Fellow citizens, we cannot escape history. That is what he said. That is what Abraham Lincoln said. Fellow citizens, we cannot escape history. We of this Congress and this administration will be remembered in spite of ourselves. No personal significance or insignificance can spare one or another of us. The fiery trial through which we pass will light us down in honor or dishonor to the latest generation. We here hold the power and bear the responsibility.

He was born in Kentucky, raised in Indiana, and lived in Illinois. And this is what he said. This is what Abe Lincoln said. The dogmas of the quiet past are inadequate to the stormy present. The occasion is piled high with difficulty, and we must rise with the occasion. As our case is new, so we must think anew and act anew. We must disenthrall ourselves, and then we shall save our country.

Standing erect, he was 6 feet 4 inches tall. And this is what he said. He said, "It is the eternal struggle between two principles, right and wrong, throughout the world. It is the same spirit that says you toil and work and earn bread, and I'll eat it, no matter in what shape it comes, whether from the mouth of a king who seeks to bestride the people of his own nation and live by the fruit of their labor, or from one race of men as an apology for enslaving another race. It is the same tyrannical principle."

Lincoln was a quiet man. Abe Lincoln was a quiet and a melancholy man. But when he spoke of democracy, this is what he said. He said, "As I would not be a slave, so I would not be a master." This expresses my idea of democracy. Whatever differs from this, to the extent of the difference, is no democracy.

Abraham Lincoln, 16th President of the United States, is everlasting in the memory of his countrymen. For on the battleground at Gettysburg, this is what he said. He said that from these honored dead, we take increased devotion to that cause for which they gave the last full measure of devotion. That we were highly resolved that these dead shall not have died in vain, and that this nation under God shall have a new birth of freedom, and that government of the people, by the people, and for the people shall not perish from the earth.

WEKU is a 100% community-funded public service. 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

The Lexington Philharmonic Orchestra performing Aaron Copland's Lincoln Portrait, narrated by Silas House. Before that, we heard Jung Towers' Made in America. This rebroadcast of American Stories performance from April 18th, 2026 will continue in a moment with works by Brittany J. Green and Leonard Bernstein. This is WEKU Richmond Lexington, WEKH Hazard, WEKC Corbin, WEKP Pineville, and WEKM Maysville, a listener-supported broadcast of Eastern Kentucky University, online at weku.org and at the WEKU mobile app. You can learn more about the Lexington Philharmonic Orchestra at lexphil.org. And now we return to the 2026 American Stories performance. The orchestra is under the direction of Melise Brunet. Coming up, Leonard Bernstein's Symphonic Dances from West Side Story. We'll begin with the world premiere of Black Dandelions by 2025-2026 Sekaly Garbalinska composer-in-residence Brittany J. Green. In this performance, we'll hear from three Black women poets, including former Kentucky Poet Laureate Crystal Wilkinson.

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A refusal to be comfortable. A discomfort. And against.

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A refusal to be. No longer that strange fruit in the breeze, but children.

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She lays waste to the land. In Kentucky, I glide through dusty back roads, navigate Green River, trying to find out if home is lie or truth. Starlings call my name, but the state bird is a woman's hanging breast and the knot that forms near her nipple. The state flower is a hate boiling rage in every pot. The Constitution is 12 ways to destroy every rainbow.

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There's familiarity in her scars and bruises, and in mine too. Maybe she's frying fresh sausage from the pigs she slaughtered just for me, or canning blackberries for my biscuits. Even when she shrugs and turns to slap my face, I know she'll always be there. The one I can count on to both hurt and heal.

and navigate the hills of lineage. Who will carry this land in parcels, paper, linen, burlap? Who will weep when it bleeds and hardens, when it forgets to birth itself? In patois of Creole, Irish, Gullah, Cui, Tuscarora, stripping its trees for tree and pleasure. Who will help this land to remember? Remember its birthdays, its baptisms, weddings, funerals, its rituals, denials, disappointments, and sacrifices. Who will be the messengers of this land? Harvesting its truths, bearing unleavened bread, burying mutilated crops beneath its breast. Who will remember? Who will remember? Who will remember to unbury the

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We are these messengers whose ears alone choose which spices, whose eyes alone name basil, nutmeg, fennel, ginger, cardamom, sassafras, whose tongues alone carry hemlock, bloodroot, valerian, damina, St. John's wort, these roots that contain its pleasures, its languages, its secrets. We are the messengers, the new messengers, arriving as mutations of ourselves. We are these messengers. Blue breath, red hands. Singing a tree into dance. I won't go into all the work you've done.

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Lesson tunnel moan,

In the South, every womb is a swamp and a sword fight, with no rights to what goes in or how it comes out. You gotta be loud and ready, ready to be interrupted. You gotta be an unruly mob, as if that is the worst of all the names you've been called. Never anything anyone wants, but always taken from. I won't go into the sacrifice, the forgotten worship, the stolen pearl, how you have to drown a man alive, how you had to bend a hanger once, how you almost bled forever. I won't go into all

more interested in how your river runs clean and your dark rain groom, how your reverence comes out slippery, how you grieve deep and become your own prisoner, then flower bomb into art factor.

The Lexington Philharmonic Orchestra, under the direction of music director Melise Brunet, performing Leonard Bernstein's Symphonic Dances from West Side Story. Before that, we heard Black Dandelions by Brittany J. Green. Thank you for joining us this evening for the broadcast of American Stories, recorded live at the Singletary Center for the Arts in Lexington, April 18th, 2026. 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I'm Mike Savage. Thank you for joining us this evening. 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

0: you get into New England, you see 30%, 40%, much higher numbers. So it's a specialty fuel that's used in that part of the country. And so those families are already getting hit with high gasoline prices. Now we're looking at getting hit with significantly higher heating costs.
1: Heating oil is a close cousin of diesel fuel, and of course we've been talking about diesel prices soaring to record highs. AAA says the average price of diesel today is $6.23 a gallon, and as a result, Wolf says customers who rely on heating oil could see their bills jump more than 30% this winter.
2: How much of a financial hardship is that?
1: It's toughest on those families that can least afford it. People in the bottom fifth of the income ladder typically spend almost 10% of their income on utility bills, so any increase can be really challenging. The federal government does offer some assistance to help low-income families with their heating bills, but Wolf says the funding for that program has been basically flat for the last 3 years, and as the heating price goes up, the help just doesn't stretch as far as it used to.
0: We keep making the point that cost of home heating in the last 5 years has gone up by almost 24%, and federal funding hasn't. So how do we help families pay these bills?
1: Middle and upper income families can usually weather higher heating bills more easily, but Wolf says state energy officials, energy assistance officials, are increasingly getting requests from even better off families who say they're also struggling with the rising cost of staying warm in the winter or cool in the summer.
2: NPR's Scott Horsley. Thank you, Scott.
1: You're welcome.
2: This is NPR News.
3: I'm Dr. Anthony Lizerwitz, and this is Climate Connections. In Beaufort, Carolina Beach, and other coastal towns in North Carolina, residents increasingly face flooding, even without rain in sight.
4: Our tides and our normal changes in ocean water levels are now happening on top of higher average sea levels. And that water level is too much for the infrastructure. And so you get roads that are inundated, stormwater drainage systems that don't function anymore.
3: Miyuki Hino of the University of North Carolina at Chapel Hill says flooded roads force people to miss work and school.
4: People skip their doctor's appointments and other types of critical errands because the roads are cut off. This might not seem like a big deal, but when this type of flooding is happening 50, 60, even 100 days a year in some of the places that we study, that really adds up.
3: To track the problem, Hino's team has been installing sensors and cameras in strategic places and sharing the data in real time with residents,
4: so that they can figure out if they can get home or if they need to reroute or wait out a couple hours and see if the floodwaters go down.
3: Researchers are also using the data to model water pumps, seawalls, and other solutions that communities can implement to help residents stay safe long term. Climate Connections is produced by the Yale Center for Environmental Communication. To learn more about climate change, visit climateconnections.org.
5: 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Happy Monday morning to you. I'm Wendy Wilkinson. Glad to be spending it with you. Stick around for more to come. Looking at the forecast right now, it's going to be clear out there today. We're going to see sunny skies later this afternoon with highs in the low 80s. So not quite as warm as yesterday. Mostly clear tonight with a low around 58 degrees. Right now, 63 in Lexington, 67 in Hazard.
2: Good morning, I'm Layla Faldin. It's not unusual to look a little different from your ID picture, but for more than 8,000 Michiganders, their picture doesn't look like them at all, because it's not them. The state sent out some misprinted driver's license the past few weeks. The bottom corner features a stock photo of a smiling man, and their birthday has been replaced with January 12, 1967. But good news for the newly minted 59-year-olds, officials say they've already sent corrected cards. It's Morning Edition.
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7: In this world, nothing is certain except death and taxes. But that was before AI. From American Public Media, this is Marketplace Tech. I'm Megan McCarty-Carino. rise of artificial intelligence could reshape huge parts of our economy, potentially upending how businesses operate and the kind and number of jobs humans do. If AI changes the way we work, and therefore the way we make money, it could also have implications for how the government collects some of that money through taxes. Our tax system was built around an economy where humans earn wages, companies employ workers, and both contribute to the public purse. That revenue helps pay for everything from roads and schools to Social Security and other government programs. So what happens if AI starts changing that equation? Marketplace's future effects correspondent David Brancaccio has been exploring just that in his series Robots Ate My Taxes.
8: If AI means a lot of people get thrown out of work, then our personal income goes down because we're out of work, right? And we pay less tax. That is a big deal, Megan, because 66%, there's another calculation that it's 3/4 of the revenue that the federal government generates for itself is by taxing human labor. So for a time, federal, state, and even some local budgets could take a hit, possibly a nasty hit.
7: Yeah, so it sounds like AI may have a tax advantage over human workers for companies. Tell me more about that.
8: Well, an expert on technology and the law, Ryan Abbott, he's a partner at Brown, Nary, Smith & Kahn, opened my eyes to this.
9: All things being equal, if I and an AI could do exactly the same work just as well, a business would be better off firing me and hiring the AI system effectively because they'd save on taxes that way.
8: Yikes. You know, on your pay stub, Megan, you can see the Social Security and Medicare that you pay in, but the company, your employer, also pays the other half of that. Do the math, it adds up to about 7.65% for lots of people. That's the part your company pays. Now, if an AI does the work instead of a human, the company pays Social Security and Medicare at 0%.
7: So how could we change the tax system to address this problem?
8: Well, Ryan Abbott, that lawyer, has an edgy idea. Why not get rid of the payroll tax on humans altogether?
9: What you're looking for is a tax system that is neutral as to labor being done by a person versus a machine.
7: Well, obvious question. How are we going to make up the difference?
8: There are a lot of cool ideas. All of them will annoy different people. If there's less of us working to tax in the AI world, maybe raise consumption taxes like a national sales tax or a value-added tax. How do you like them higher taxed apples? Or, Megan, maybe tax AI per unit of AI like we tax gasoline by the gallon. One winner of the Nobel for Economics told me that since we don't know which companies get super rich with AI— Right. It might not be an AI company, but it could be a company in the future that uses AI well. Then we should just do a better job, he argues, taxing corporate profits in general. Now, that's easy to understand, but politically very tough to pull off.
7: That was Marketplace's future effects correspondent, David Brancaccio. And you can find more of his reporting on this at marketplace.org/robots-ate-my-taxes. Erica Soderstrom and Daniel Shin produced this episode. I'm Megan McCarty-Carino, and that's Marketplace Tech. This is APM.
5: Good morning. This is 88.9 WEKU. It is 10 minutes in front of 6 o'clock. Hey, thanks for joining me this morning. Hope you're having a great start to your Monday and your work week. Hope you had a great weekend, too. A little hot out there yesterday, but it'll cool down a little bit today. So we'll take a look at the forecasting coming up in just a few moments. Next hour on Morning Edition, the midterm campaign season is in full swing. Vice President J.D. Vance did not mince words at last week's Republican convention.
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5: We'll have more on the GOP's strategy as the party tries to keep control of Congress. 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
5: 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It is going to be sunny today with highs in the lower 80s. It's 551.
14: It's Morning Edition from NPR News. I'm Leila Fadel.
15: And I'm A. Martinez. With Election Day less than 2 months away, election officials around the country are preparing for a wide variety of threats to the voting process. NPR's Frank Langford is just back from Charleston, South Carolina, where he spoke with local election officials during 2 days of training on how to handle everything from drones at polling places to federal warrants for ballots. Frank is on the line. Frank, this training sounds fascinating. Tell us all about it and what jumped out.
16: It really was. This was done by the Association of South Carolina Election Officials. And the big new concern is what you just mentioned, and NPR recently reported. And that's a fear that federal agents could try to seize ballots in the midst of the midterms.
15: Yeah, which was once unthinkable and has never happened before in modern times.
16: Exactly. And, you know, trainers told election officials they need to prepare for this now. They got to make sure that they have a good relationship with their county attorney. And if he or she doesn't have sort of specialized election law experience, they need to reach out to groups and link up with attorneys who do and prepare for help this fall. And that way, the idea is this, A, that if the Justice Department does come knocking with a search warrant, they're ready. One of the people I was talking to, her name is Brenda Cabrera. She's one of the trainers, and she spent 35 years conducting elections in Virginia.
17: One of the things that we talk about is potentially having some motions in your pocket ahead of time, motions to quash or things like that, that you can take some legal action about. But I wouldn't even start executing that until I talk to my local government attorney.
15: Now, Frank, how worried are people that something like that could actually happen?
16: I think legal and election officials see it as unlikely, in part because, of course, a judge would have to sign off on a warrant. But they also say they've got to prepare because something like this has already happened before. Back in January, FBI agents, as we and people around the country reported, they seized hundreds of thousands of ballots in Fulton County, Georgia, from the 2020 election. And some of the local officials that I talked to, election officials in South Carolina, they were shocked that such a thing might be possible during this election. Janine Bostic, she's the director of the Jasper County Board of Elections. This is what she said.
18: To be honest, today was the first day I heard that this was a possibility.
16: So Bostic told me, you know, she would immediately reach out to the State Election Commission and its lawyers after this training.
18: We need to get together and figure out how we as directors are going to handle this, because I'm not going to have my poll worker just surrender. They need to call and say, hey, these people are here, say they're taking these ballots. What am I supposed to do?
15: Yeah, one of the worries is that if federal agents seize ballots, election officials will then lose control of those ballots, and that could call the election into question. So what did the local election officials in South Carolina have to say about that?
16: Well, as you can imagine, I mean, they said this is their nightmare scenario. Their fear is that nobody would trust the eventual results and that they'd have to run another election. One told me that they thought if this thing happened, they would expect a lot of election staff would actually immediately quit. And the seizure of ballots would further undermine, you know, confidence in the elections. This is John Balcom. He's head of elections in Spartanburg County.
19: Anything that occurs that causes voters to either think that their vote doesn't matter or that their vote may be thrown out is always the biggest concern.
15: Frank, what are other challenges that election officials are preparing for this fall?
16: A lot of them. Everything from managing bomb threats to what do you do if drones come buzzing the polls, disinformation from AI. And there's this group called the Committee for Safe and Secure Elections. They were training on this issue. They say demand for their services this year is off the charts.
15: That's NPR's Frank Langford. Frank, thanks.
16: Happy to do it, eh?
14: For the past several months, NASA has been moving engineers out of their labs at the Goddard Space Center in Maryland, the agency's premier spaceflight complex. NASA's aim was to reduce waste. But NPR investigative correspondent Kiara Eisner spoke with NASA employees who say the moves have hindered the agency's ability to make spacecraft.
20: Alexa Halford was a NASA scientist based at the Goddard Space Center for almost 7 years. That is, until she'd finally had enough and quit her job this past summer. NASA moved Halford and other scientists out of more than 80 facilities at Goddard. NPR interviewed 7 current and former Goddard scientists, and all of them said there have been significant impacts to some of NASA's biggest space missions. Halford says employees were forced out of rooms that were often designed for their specific purposes, like building huge spacecraft or testing the smallest of radio frequency details.
21: That might mean you need different types of flooring, you need different support structures, power requirements, temperature, humidity requirements, and not all the labs were ready for us just to move into. And that delays that entire project.
20: Engineers in a lab that develops radio communication for spacecraft say they lost millions of dollars worth of equipment when NASA management cleared out their space when scientists were gone. They were home during November's government shutdown. What's more, NASA donated some of the lab's machines to a university without the employees' knowledge, according to internal emails NPR reviewed. Jack Corrali is chief of advocacy at the Planetary Society, a nonprofit that champions space science.
22: The fact that scientists are not being consulted about what their instruments are going to be used for is really outside of the norm.
23: 3, 2, 1, and liftoff. Go Falcon Heavy and go Roman Space Telescope.
20: When the Roman Space Telescope launched late last month, engineers in Goddard's radio lab were worried. This was a $4 billion project. It's one of NASA's biggest recent investments and seeks to answer critical questions about the universe, like how dark matter and energy work. But before that launch, engineers were asked to test an antenna for the telescope, an engineer told NPR. They couldn't because they didn't have the necessary equipment. Those scientists were unable to verify whether another satellite that launched in July could transmit data to Earth, also because they were missing key equipment that NASA carted off during their move. NASA declined NPR's request for an interview and didn't answer questions sent by email by deadline. Here's Corrali again.
22: That only adds a whole lot of risk to an already risky endeavor. And we don't want that to happen because these are, you know, potentially billions of dollars worth of taxpayer investment.
20: The turmoil of the moves continues to hurt NASA staffing. Goddard lost a third of its employees last year amid government workforce reductions. And more than half of engineers interviewed by NASA in a new survey say they intend to leave Goddard soon. That's according to an internal survey reviewed by NPR. Halford, the scientist who left NASA this summer, says it was a painful decision.
21: I really loved that place. That place is so special. And I don't like watching the harm that's being done to it.
20: With so much less equipment, lab space, and engineers, NASA scientists say they fear Goddard won't be able to build the kind of ambitious spacecraft it's been known for anytime in the near future. Kiara Eisner, NPR News.
24: 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I'm Layla Faldin.
25: And I'm Mae Martinez.
5: 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It is just before 6 o'clock. Happy Monday to you. I hope you'll stay with us for news headlines coming up in a few moments. Kentucky will make its case against social media giant TikTok in a jury trial. And Woodford County became the first Kentucky county to pass a permanent ban on data center construction. We'll take a look at that and much more. Stay with us here on WEKU. From Frankfort to Pikeville, Maysville to Middlesboro, 88.9 WEKU is Central and Eastern Kentucky's NPR news station. 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No accidents or delays to report. Weather looking pretty good today, too. It looks like we're going to have sunny skies with highs in the lower 80s. It's 6 o'clock. Good morning.
26: Good morning. President Trump's approval ratings are still low, but Republicans have some advantages going into the midterms. More money, partisan gerrymandering, and confusion over mail-in ballots. It's Morning Edition from NPR News. The Kennedy Center is on the brink of financial collapse, according to documents seen by The Washington Post. I'm Leila Faldin.
25: And I'm Martinez. The Trump-led board says only President Trump can save the Kennedy Center from bankruptcy.
15: Also, Iran-backed Houthis in Yemen increase attacks on Saudi oil facilities and maritime shipping. Now, a planned regional meeting between Iran and several Arab countries is postponed. It's Monday, September 14th. It ain't hard to tell. New York City rapper Nas is 53 years old today. News is next.
0: Live from NPR News in Washington, I'm Korva Coleman. A meeting between Iran and Gulf Arab states set for today has been put off indefinitely. That's according to Oman's foreign minister. Iran had said they were going to talk about reopening the Strait of Hormuz. NPR's Hadil Al-Shelchi reports it shows how tough diplomacy has been in this conflict.
1: The Omani foreign minister said in a post online that the meeting between Gulf states and Iran was postponed, quote, in the interests of consensus. The Gulf depends on the Strait of Hormuz for its oil export and imports. Oman and Iran have been trying to reach an agreement to temporarily reopen the key waterway, but nothing has materialized yet. Iran has been responding to U.S. strikes by attacking U.S. bases in Gulf countries, and the Gulf sees itself as collateral damage in this conflict. The U.S., which the Gulf states have relied on for their security, has signaled the war could drag on, pushing Arab states to negotiate with Iran to get off its target list. Hadil Al-Shalchi, NPR News, Istanbul.
0: World oil prices continue to rise. The benchmark Brent crude oil is more than $108 a barrel. That comes after Saudi Arabia shut down a major oil pipeline that crosses its country from the Persian Gulf to the Red Sea. The pipeline was hit by drones, possibly fired by militants in neighboring Iraq. They are supported by Iran. President Trump is downplaying calls by leaders of the artificial intelligence industry for a slowdown in AI development. Instead, Trump claimed that warnings about AI are exaggerated. Over the weekend, the head of Anthropic issued a long essay calling for the slowdown. He was joined in that call by other leaders. NPR's John Ruwich says they're responding to researchers' warnings about AI.
2: There's been this string of incidents that have spooked a lot of people, a lot of the top minds in AI. A big one was the so-called Hugging Face incident. That's when a bunch of OpenAI's AI programs, agents, were working together in secret behind the backs of people and eventually hacked into a startup called Hugging Face. That was not what they had been told to do. Other companies have also reported similar incidents of AI agents going off script. You know, the ultimate fear here is that humans lose control of AI.
0: NPR's John Ruwich prepared that report. Congress is back. It's the last week that both chambers are expected to be in Washington, D.C. until after November's midterm election. NPR's Eric McDaniel reports.
3: Congress already did the one thing they had to do before the election, extend government funding until after voting. Now, Republicans are going to move some messaging bills in an effort to show voters that they're responsive to their concerns. We could see a vote on a bill designed to blunt the impact of energy price hikes associated with AI data centers. There could also be bills about college sports pay regulation, as well as cryptocurrency. One thing that may actually become law, new sanctions targeting Russia. Eric McDaniel, NPR News in Washington.
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5: It's 6:04, live from 88.9 WEKU. I'm Wendy Wilkinson. Kentucky will make its case against social media giant TikTok in a jury trial that's now scheduled for June 2028. It's a long way off, but the three-month trial will litigate whether TikTok purposefully addicted and harmed Kentucky kids in violation of state consumer protection laws. Kentucky Public Radio exposed numerous details of the state's Kentucky lawsuit against TikTok, which was heavily, if poorly, redacted. It exposed internal communications and reports outlining how TikTok's executives discussed the platform's effects on kids. Just last month, Kentucky and a bipartisan coalition of states won a landmark settlement against Meta, which owns Facebook and Instagram. The lawsuit similarly argued that the company knowingly addicted teens and hid risks from the public. This week, Woodford County became the first Kentucky county to pass a permanent ban on data center construction. And as Kentucky Lantern reports, officials say they're attempting to be proactive.
4: At a Tuesday meeting, the Woodford County Fiscal Court enacted an ordinance banning construction of landfills, data centers, and large battery storage systems. These types of development are often paired with hyperscale data centers. A spokesperson for the Kentucky Association of Counties confirmed this is the first permanent county ban of its kind in the state.
6: The move comes as more local governments turn to moratoriums and zoning to limit the reach of potential data center projects, which officials say are unpopular. Judge Executive James Kay says Woodford County does not want to regulate and leave loopholes that could threaten farmland.
7: We are a tight-knit community with a finite, irreplaceable amount of land. Every single acre matters here. Our rolling pastures, our historic farms, our agriculture are not just scenic views. They are the backbone of our economy.
6: Kay told The Lantern officials will reconsider if large-scale developers become more sustainable and less intrusive. The county's seat of Versailles passed a temporary moratorium in July. I'm Jackie Starkey in Lexington.
5: Industrial solar can now be built in some rural parts of Fayette County after a final vote by Lexington council members on Thursday. The topic's been a source of debate all summer. Council members in favor argue that large-scale solar is necessary to meet the city's net zero carbon emissions goals. Those opposed say that the installments infringe on the city's character and degrade the area's prime soils and streams. The decision to allow rural solar is a reversal from a position established in 2024. The city originally banned such projects after a request from developer Silicon Ranch to amend the city's zoning ordinance. That request kickstarted a discussion on where solar farms could be built countywide. Earlier this year, a city work group revised a proposal with new restrictions. The full council narrowly voted 8-7 to allow large and intermediate scale solar farms on 1% of the county's land. It's 6:07.
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9: It's Morning Edition from NPR News. I'm Leila Fadel in Washington, D.C.
15: And I'm A. Martinez in Los Angeles, California. All right, it's officially midterm campaign season. President Trump pledged to visit dozens of Republican candidates nationwide ahead of the November elections to drum up voter enthusiasm.
9: But the war in Iran and sky-high gasoline prices contribute to a tough political environment for the incumbent party.
15: NPR's senior national political correspondent, Mara Liasson, has been watching the dynamics. Mara, so the president at the Republican convention in Dallas last week pledged to give every American $5,000 if Republicans win in November. What have you seen as a response?
10: The response has been surprisingly tepid, even among Republicans. Some Republicans worry that even if Congress would approve such a payout, because the president can't just send those checks himself, it would cost more than $1 trillion, and that would add to the historically high national debt, unless it was paid for by raising taxes or budget cuts. And then there's the question about credibility. Do voters think they would get those checks? Trump has made so many unfulfilled campaign promises. He promised to give Americans a $5,000 Doge dividend, a $2,000 tariff rebate. He promised no foreign wars, that inflation and high prices would come down as soon as he took office, and none of those things have happened. And Trump got asked yesterday if Congress would need to approve the checks. He was at a brief press conference in Ireland. Here's what he said.
11: I don't know if it's easy enough if the Republicans win, as they said.
15: Now, Vice President J.D. Vance also headlined the convention as a potential inheritor of Trump's MAGA support base. What stood out from his remarks?
10: Well, that's right. Vance is preparing for a 2028 presidential run of his own. Republicans are watching to see if he can develop the same deep emotional bond with the MAGA base that Trump has. Some people have called it a cult of personality. But he was also in Dallas to deliver the 2026 Republican message. He ticked through the Trump administration's accomplishments, closing the border, drop in violent crime, a rollback of taxes. But he was mostly focused in that message on the failings of Democrats.
13: The Democrats are the party of hatred. They're the party that despises America and the people who built it.
10: Vance and Republicans are counting on negative partisanship to motivate voters with that negative message. The idea is that mostly nowadays, voters go into the polling booth to vote to stop someone from winning, not necessarily because they're thrilled about who they're voting for. The other thing that struck me about Vance's speech was that he did not name the big elephant in the room, the war in Iran, which is very unpopular even with Republicans.
15: Now, what are you watching in the coming weeks when it comes to the dynamics for each party?
10: Well, I think there are two competing forces at work here. One is the kind of organic environmental forces. Democrats have a lot of enthusiasm. Their turnout has been higher. They're angry about the economy. Trump himself is unpopular. Quinnipiac's poll had him last week as low as 33%. His policies are unpopular. Tariffs, the war in Iran, data centers, AI safety, the use of flock cameras. Normally, when we see this, we would say there's a blue wave forming. But Republicans have a lot of structural advantages, including much, much more money, which they're beginning to spend now, partisan gerrymandering, which let them create more safe Republican seats, and this big confusion over mail-in ballots, which could end up decreasing the number of votes. And what I'm watching for is to see whether these structural factors and the fact that the Democratic Party brand is so bad help Republicans hang on in what is a very grim political environment for them.
15: All right, that's NPR's Mara Liasson. Mara, thanks a lot.
10: You're welcome.
26: For more on where Republican voters stand with less than 2 months before the midterms, we turn to Jim Hobert. He's a Republican pollster with Public Opinion Strategies. Good morning and welcome back to the program.
12: Good morning. Thank you.
26: Thanks for being here. So polling shows the president's approval ratings are low. Having the president on the campaign trail, does that help or hurt Republican candidates in the midterms, would you say?
12: I think most Republicans are going to welcome the president to their states and districts. We see this quite frequently in midterm elections. The primary goal, or one of the big goals of the party that's in control, is making sure their voters turn out. We know the other side is going to be motivated. In 2010 and 2014, Republicans were very fired up. So you saw Barack Obama on the campaign trail trying to get Democrats to show up to vote in the midterm. Same thing in 2018. And we're seeing the same dynamic here in 2026, that Republican candidates are going to be tied to President Trump no matter what. And so the hope is that him being with them on the campaign trail, doing these rallies that he's become famous for, it could help with turnout, especially given that so much of this campaign is being fought in red-leaning areas, in states like Ohio, in states like Texas, in states like Iowa and Alaska.
26: Is there concern that the Republican voter is not fired up, does not want to turn out this year?
12: What we're seeing is that Republican interest is getting higher. What we call the enthusiasm gap in the spring was more in favor of Democrats, right? Democrats have been very enthused. They were showing up at higher levels in special elections. And what we've seen is that enthusiasm gap closing as we've gotten closer to Election Day. And the hope is that as Republicans are investing more resources into these campaigns, as they are showing what in a lot of ways are Democrats who are out of step with the mainstream, out of step with your average voter, that that's going to increase enthusiasm among Republican voters even further. Again, we're already seeing some enthusiasm increase. The hope is you see it so it matches where Democratic enthusiasm is.
26: I want to ask about some specific moments from last week's convention. The president promising to give Americans $5,000 if Republicans win, having people take an oath that included a promise to cheat like hell, telling people they'll go to hell if they don't vote. Are these things going to help or hurt Republicans on the ballot this fall?
12: I think, you know, you've seen some lukewarm reaction to the $5,000 checks, mainly because I think a lot of people in Congress don't know if they can pass. And as Mara was saying earlier, this is something that the president has done a lot, right? He's made a lot of these types of promises. And then the president's rhetoric is the president's rhetoric. There's only one politician who talks like he does, and there's only one politician who can get away with talking like he does. But a lot of this is baked in, right? It's no surprise that the President Trump uses some crass language sometimes, so I don't think there's voters who that's going to make a difference for. He kind of is who he is at this point.
26: I mean, the big thing for voters right now is just how expensive everything is, how expensive life is, and that includes gas prices, and a lot of that is to blame over this foreign policy decision to go to war in Iran. I mean, how do Republican candidates appeal to voters as the incumbent party when the cost of living is so high right now?
12: I think you're going to see a good deal of focus on what they did with the One Big Beautiful Bill, right? The cut on taxes on tips, cut on taxes on overtime, and things like that. And I think as someone was saying earlier in your program, I do think they're going to look to see if they can pass something in this last week that Congress is in to address energy prices. But I always say gas prices are the kind of the Dow Jones of American politics. When gas prices are up, it's that much more difficult for the incumbent party. So certainly as Republicans look to what could help them out as we get closer to fall, finding a way for gas prices to be lower is certainly something they're hoping for.
26: We heard Mara talk about one strategy, which is to point out the failings of the Democrats. I mean, Republicans have been framing this election as one about common sense views versus what they say are extremist views of Democrats, to vote against the Democrat. Will that be an effective strategy?
12: I think Republicans certainly hope so. I think that what you're starting to see is Republicans really deploying their very significant resources, resource advantage. You take a state like Texas, where up until last week, James Tallarico had the spending advantage. Mm-hmm. Now Republicans have put in close to $75 million just in the last week. Now, they haven't spent it all in the last week, but they now have the spending advantage there.
26: We'll have
12: the spending
26: have to leave
12: advantage
26: it there,
12: in a lot of other states. And what they're going to
26: do. We'll have to leave it there, unfortunately. Jim Hobart is a Republican pollster with Public Opinion Strategies. Thank you for your insights.
14: In Indonesia, the search is continuing for at least 129 people still missing after a ferry capsized in heavy seas on Sunday. The search is being hampered by bad weather. More than 100 people have been rescued, with at least 6 bodies recovered. Michael Sullivan reports.
16: Indonesia is a vast archipelago of some 17,000 islands where many people rely heavily on ferries for transportation, traveling by sea far cheaper and more simple than traveling by air. The nearly 400-foot-long Virgo Transport 8 is one of those ferries, and left port Saturday from Surabaya in East Java, bound for Banjarmasin in South Kalimantan province on the island of Borneo. In the early hours of Sunday morning, the captain of the vessel reported 10-foot seas and shortly after issued a distress call saying the ship was listing. Then contact was lost, authorities say, and a rescue ship was sent to the vessel's last known position. By Sunday afternoon, rescue teams had been deployed on roughly a dozen vessels and 2 helicopters, one of which found the ship capsized roughly 90 miles from shore. Video on Indonesia's SCTV shows survivors in small red and blue lifeboats being hauled aboard a tugboat in choppy waters and high winds. Many of the survivors were taken to a crowded hall at Trisakti Port in Banjarmasin. This man, Ahmad Saudi, was interviewed by local news outlet Datik Kalimantan. He says he was asleep on the ship when people began running by, waking him. And when he stood up, he found the ferry already listing sharply. He says he clung to a window and held on as the ferry continued to roll, then leapt off into a lifeboat. He says he and more than a dozen others spent 3 hours in the boat until being rescued. While authorities originally said the ship had sunk, it still remains afloat, though partially submerged. And the head of the National Search and Rescue Agency said an attempt could be made to try to enter the vessel to find survivors who might be trapped inside. For NPR News, I'm Michael Sullivan in Chiang Rai.
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5: It's 6:19, live from 88.9 WEKU. I'm Wendy Wilkinson. Lexington officials hope to help residents find affordable housing with a new partnership program. Shepard Snyder has more.
17: Mayor Linda Gorton announced Thursday Lexington is working with CityWise on a new website to help residents search for affordable and market-rate apartment listings. It also includes financial and legal assistance for tenants. The software company already works with nearby cities like Cincinnati and Louisville. Lou Annabelle Wiesman, a representative of CityWise, says its website is meant to help make housing searches easier and more accessible.
18: Because it's on a government source, it will rank higher on Google in comparison to other rental platforms. Since it's a trusted, credible government source, Google values that. And when you search for it, it'll pop up higher on the search engines, which will allow the renter and consumer to view more options more accessibly.
17: The city says more than 2,000 people have already used the website. Of those visitors, 17% have been searching for affordable housing units. The other 83% have been searching for market-rate housing. I'm Shepard Snyder in Lexington.
5: In traffic, everything looking smooth this morning. No accidents or delays. That's good news. We have got sunny skies out there today. Another good news. Highs in the lower 80s today. So much cooler than yesterday. Clear tonight in the upper 50s. But that sun will come out again tomorrow and bring us even warmer temperatures with highs around 90 degrees. Right now, it is 63 degrees in Lexington at 621.
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21: It's Morning Edition from NPR News. I'm Leila Fadel.
14: And I'm Martinez. New reporting from the Washington Post shows that the Kennedy Center is likely to close as soon as Tuesday, as it's almost financially broke. That's according to the documents obtained by Post reporters. A new report set to be presented to the Board of Trustees this week, most of whom were appointed by President Trump, recommends putting the president's name on the building's facade to encourage him to help raise funds. To explain what's going on, we reached out to Jonathan Edwards. He covers how the Trump administration is influencing cultural institutions for the Washington Post. Jonathan, what do the documents that the Washington Post obtained show about how the Kennedy Center's leadership sees the financial state of the Performing Arts Center?
22: Yeah, the board packet makes, you know, the connection between having President Trump's name on the Kennedy Center and the center's finances unusually explicit. It essentially says Trump has offered to raise the money necessary to keep the Kennedy Center from bankruptcy during this 2 years of renovations. But it also says without, quote unquote, appropriate recognition of Trump, he's unlikely to agree to oversee that renovation or lead the financial rescue.
14: So unless his name's on the building, he won't support it, or at least try to rally support for it. And just a note, the president's name was on the center. A court ruled against him, and then it had to come down. But essentially, it's like if his name's not on the building, he won't really do much about it.
22: Correct. And that was made explicit by Commerce Secretary Lutnick late last month before a court hearing. He said much the same.
14: Now, to think that it could be closing as soon as Tuesday, that I think is a big shock. So, I mean, how did the financial situation at the Kennedy Center become as bleak as it seemingly has been?
22: Well, we had the takeover of President Trump back last year in February. But, you know, there's a real dispute of that. The administration would argue that it goes, you know, happened, started well before then, that it was financial mismanagement and deferred maintenance under the previous leadership. But the internal records that we obtained for a previous story showed that ticket sales and fundraising deteriorated dramatically after Trump took over the institution and fell even further after his name was originally added in December.
14: All right, now the Board of Trustees is also expected to vote this week on a resolution on renovations to the building. What can you tell us about that proposal?
22: Well, as you mentioned, you know, it could close as soon as Tuesday, you know, and it's got the two major decisions in front of it, the name and then the renovation. As far as the renovation goes, you know, a lot of these things, you know, as the, you know, new regime mentions, you know, predate them. I mean, no one would disagree that renovations are necessary and have been for some time. It's just the degree to which they're needed and what the best possible solution is. You know, the Trump folks would say, hey, we need to close everything and we need to close it now. On the other side, you know, folks would say, hey, we can do this in a phased approach, keep the center open and keep programming going while we do it.
14: Jonathan Edwards is an arts and government reporter for The Washington Post. Jonathan, thanks.
22: Thank you.
26: Congress is back in town. It's the last week both chambers are expected to be in until after the midterm election in November. NPR congressional reporter Eric McDaniel is here in the studio to talk about it. Good morning, Eric.
0: Good morning. Good morning.
26: So what should we be paying attention to?
0: Well, I think this week is probably best understood as a week of campaigning more than a week of legislating. Congress already did the one thing that they absolutely had to do before the election, extend government funding. It now expires sometime in December. Now, legislators are going to move some messaging bills to try and show voters that they are, in fact, responsive to their concerns. But as far as landmark legislation, well, probably not happening.
26: Tell us about some of the things they're messaging on.
0: Well, we've got AI, which Congress knows basically universally that it should act on. They just can't agree how, even among Republicans. Democrats are calling for decisive action, as Minority Leader Hakeem Jeffries put it in the House. Here's Republican Speaker of the House Mike Johnson knocking down the idea of an AI development moratorium on CNN's State of the Union.
1: We need to handle this new technology like we have others in the past and make sure we're doing everything we can responsibly to also not smother American innovation. We have to do both things simultaneously.
0: We could see a vote designed to blunt the impact of energy price hikes associated with AI data centers, which is important in everywhere, really, but also for vulnerable Republicans. There could be bills about college sport pay regulation, NIL, as well as cryptocurrency. Again, nothing expected to become law in this last week. The House is here until after Election Day, though I will say we could see action on Russia sanctions.
26: Right. The Senate passed that on a bipartisan basis, but the path through the House seems bumpier, right?
0: That's right. Democrats are concerned that it gives the president new tariff authorities, obviously the subject of much consternation this term. And Republicans are also somewhat soft on the bill, generally about supporting Ukraine's war effort as a priority for the U.S. Even if this does pass, an analyst I talked to says it would only really be effective if the U.S. is committed to enforcement, which he said the government has a spotty record on.
26: Coming out of last week's Republican midterm convention, where do things stand in the campaign?
0: I mean, I'll say a few things you've probably heard elsewhere on our air. The president's party usually loses ground in the midterms, especially when the president is unpopular, and Trump is very unpopular. It's also true that the details right now are not great for Republicans. Candidates are having trouble pointing to things like Trump's tax cuts because people are frustrated with the high cost of living overall. Obviously, gas prices may be just one part of a whole household budget, but it happens to be the one that's plastered on giant signs every few blocks. It's easy to notice when it spikes. Election forecasts and polling have Democrats at a near lock to take the House and slight favorites to take the Senate. They aren't letting people forget that on the campaign trail. They're all over the airs talking about things like action on AI data centers and, you know, just the general unpopularity of the president. And Republicans are running out of time to change how they're seen. People have already begun voting.
26: All right. That's NPR congressional reporter Eric McDaniel. Thank you, Eric.
0: Thank you so much.

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1: Good morning. This is 88.9 WEKU. It's just coming up on 6:30. Stick around for more to come on Morning Edition. After news headlines, the Iranian-backed Houthi rebels have taken control of a key port city in Yemen, further impacting oil exports from the region.
2: Iran and its allies are now the main power brokers in two critical maritime choke points that are very important to the flow of energy.
1: We'll have more on how this development could impact the global economy. You'll want to stick around for that coming up in about 10 minutes.
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4: Live from NPR News in Washington, I'm Dave Mattingly. President Trump is calling on Ukraine's President Volodymyr Zelensky to stop attacking Russian oil refineries and other diesel-related infrastructure in that country. Trump says the Ukrainian attacks are raising diesel prices in the U.S. and elsewhere.
5: Diesel is being driven up by the fact that it's having a hard time coming out of Russia. And that's a case that hurts the world. We got to stop.
4: President was speaking to reporters aboard Air Force One yesterday. The Ukrainian attacks on Russia's oil and gas industry led Moscow to ban diesel exports back in July. Diesel and gasoline prices have also spiked because of limited ship traffic in the Strait of Hormuz amid war between the U.S. and Iran. Over the weekend, Saudi Arabia shut down an oil pipeline that bypassed the strait because of damage from attack drones. AAA says diesel is at a record high in the U.S. It's averaging $6.23 a gallon. Regular gasoline is up to nearly $4.32. House Speaker Mike Johnson says he supports the call from tech executives to slow the development of artificial intelligence until more safeguards are in place.
6: We need to get them all in a room at the same time and agree on what the guardrails are. That's the only way to do this.
4: He was speaking to CNN's State of the Union program. This is NPR News from Washington. Amazon says it's suspending its partnership with the company that was operating one of its cargo planes that ran off the end of a runway while landing in Miami 8 days ago. Five people were killed when the plane hit a van and an SUV. Team USA is celebrating another gold medal win in women's basketball. They beat Germany in yesterday's FIBA World Cup final. Lakshmi Sarah with member station KQED sampled fan reaction at a women's sports bar in San Francisco.
7: Several fans decked out in Valkyrie's violet, representing the Bay Area WNBA team color, crowded Ricky Sports Bar, a bar dedicated to women's sports. Lily Roberts is a Valkyrie season ticket holder and describes herself as a massive fan.
8: As a Raptors fan, I feel like we're just winning on both ends there. We have our coach on Team USA, and then we also have our Valkyries on Team France, which, as you can tell, the bar is incredibly excited to have representation on both sides there.
7: Team USA won 97-79, gaining its fifth straight FIBA World Cup title. For NPR, I'm Lakshmi Sarah in San Francisco.
4: The Federal Reserve hasn't raised interest rates in more than 3 years. With inflation in the U.S. economy persisting, most economists say they expect the Fed to announce a quarter-point rate hike at this week's policy meeting. I'm Dave Mattingly in Washington.
1: And good morning. I'm Wendy Wilkinson here at WEKU. Hey, thanks for joining me this morning. Hope you're having a great start to your Monday. Stick around because we've got the Marketplace Morning Report coming up in about 20 minutes. Fears around artificial intelligence and what CEOs and government leaders are saying. We'll have that plus the morning's business news coming up in about 20 minutes.
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1: It's going to be sunny out there today. Those highs in the lower 80s, not too bad. Clear tonight with overnight lows in the upper 50s. But tomorrow it's going to be warm again with sunny skies and highs around 90 degrees. Right now, 61 and clear in Lexington. It's 68 in Hazard, 60 degrees in Maysville at 634.
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9: It's Morning Edition from NPR News. I'm Leila Fadel in Washington, D.C.
10: And I'm A. Martinez in Los Angeles, California. Talks to reopen the Strait of Hormuz took another blow as a meeting between Gulf Arab states and Iran scheduled in Oman for today was postponed.
9: And in a ground offensive, the Iran-backed Houthis in Yemen captured a strategic port in the Bab el-Mandeb Strait in the Red Sea, which Saudi Arabia used as an alternate route to export its oil.
10: NPR's international correspondent, Hadil Al-Shalchi, has been following the developments from Istanbul. Iran said it was going to meet with Gulf states today. The meeting got postponed. Does anyone know why?
11: Well, the Iranian foreign ministry said the meeting was not going to happen at Saudi Arabia's request. But then we didn't hear yet from Saudi Arabia. Yesterday, Bahrain said that it wouldn't attend. And of course, we don't know exactly who else was supposed to be there. Iran said they were meant to discuss the Strait of Hormuz at the meeting. Oman and Iran have been in talks for weeks to try to come to an agreement to reopen the strait, but nothing has materialized yet. And of course, as we've been reporting, Iran has been responding to U.S. strikes by attacking U.S. military bases in Gulf countries. So the Gulf really sees itself as collateral damage and an economic victim in this conflict. But for years, the Gulf relied for its security on the U.S. And now President Trump's administration has signaled that it doesn't have a plan to end the war. I spoke to Iran expert at the Middle East Institute, Alex Vitanka, who told me that this meeting was meant to be a way that the Gulf takes matters back into its own hands to try to get themselves off Iran's target list and to get the strait reopened. But the fact that this meeting did get postponed shows how hard diplomacy has been in preventing the spread of this conflict.
10: Yeah, and the conflict is spreading as Yemen seems to have now become the latest front line of the war with Iran. What's happening there?

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1: It's 6:42, live from 88.9 WEKU. I'm Wendy Wilkinson. Community groups in Elkton, Kentucky are seeking a state historical marker for Todd County Training School, hoping to preserve the school's legacy and educate the public about its role in local Black history.
2: Todd County Training School served generations of Black students in Elkton during segregation. Now, after the school closed during integration and later burned down, leaders in the community like Greg Russell are working together to preserve its memory. Russell is a Todd County resident whose parents and uncles attended the school. He now serves as a local school board member. Russell says that the school was a central hub for education, athletics, and community for Black students and their families.
3: The fact that they had principals that looked like them. You don't think about that, but that's a big deal. They had teachers that looked like them, bus drivers that looked like them. All of that's very important.
2: Russell says an application requesting a marker for the site has been submitted to the Kentucky Historical Society. I'm Hope Heffley in Bowling Green.
1: And it looks like traffic moving smoothly once again this morning for a Monday morning. That's great news. We've got sunny skies out there today. Those highs are going to be in the lower 80s. Overnight lows tonight will be in the upper 50s, and tomorrow it's going to start getting warmer again. It'll be sunny, but those highs will be right around 90 degrees, with overnight lows tomorrow night in the upper 60s. Right now, 61 degrees in Lexington. It's clear. It's partly cloudy and 67 in Hazard. A little fog in Pineville, 69 degrees. It's 62 degrees in Frankfort and in Winchester at 644.
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5: Good morning, May Martinez. A guy in Oklahoma City was mowing his lawn when he got so sick that firefighters had to come treat him until an ambulance took him to the hospital. Before they left, the firefighters noticed the half-done yard work and said they just could not leave it that way, so one of them grabbed the mower and finished the job. The department called it a simple act of kindness, but anyone who can't stand to see an unfinished task recognizes the OCD by the OKCFD. It's Morning Edition.
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0: It's Morning Edition from NPR News. I'm Leila Fadel.
5: And I'm A. Martinez. President Trump's newest tariffs against Canada take effect tomorrow. Bans on goods such as Canadian dairy and alcohol kick in at the end of the month. Now, this comes after Canada retaliated last week for Trump's August tariffs. As Dan Karpinchuk reports from Toronto, most Canadians stand with their prime minister.
7: Prime Minister Mark Carney maintains that Canada is ready to talk to the U.S. in a professional way and negotiate reasonably.
8: We think there is a mutually beneficial deal possible that respects our sovereignty and is in the interests of both countries.
7: Trump, however, has put a different spin on that, saying at last week's Republican gathering in Texas that Canada is, quote, dying to make a deal. The full impact of the recent U.S. tariffs hasn't hit yet, but some Canadian companies have been feeling the tariff pain for a year and a half, ever since Trump launched his first tariff attack on Canada. This is especially so in sectors such as steel and aluminum, autos and lumber.
9: Our sales to the U.S. have dwindled.
7: David Vella is one of the founders and CEO of Crown Cookware of Toronto, a family-owned business. The company's products use aluminum. He says the last 18 months have been difficult enough.
9: Like 40% of our business to the U.S. in commercial sales is gone, mostly through Amazon or our website that we sell to the U.S. And we have customers calling us from the U.S. that want to buy our product, but it's just cost prohibitive in many cases.
7: Vella says one of his Canadian competitors, with 90% of its business coming from south of the border, is relocating to Buffalo, New York. Canada's auto sector, too, is bracing for another hit. 50% tariffs from Trump threatened for January of next year. Lana Payne is the president of Canada's largest private sector union, Unifor, which includes auto workers.
10: If we allow Donald Trump to deindustrialize Canada, we will wake up 2 years from now and all of that volume, all of that production, all of that capacity will be gone. So we need an industrial plan that keeps this together for the next 2 years. Because honestly, I don't see us getting a trade deal anytime soon.
7: Payne's comments reflect the mood of a majority of Canadians, that it was right to walk away from the recent trade talks in Washington, even if it means some economic pain.
11: I'm proud that the Prime Minister didn't accept that deal because it would have been a disaster.
7: Ontario Premier Doug Ford has defended Canada's auto sector, which is based mainly in his province. He's made the argument that tariffs don't work. He's also on board with Prime Minister Carney's approach to the trade war.
11: So we're going to stand up and we're going to fight like we've never fought before. I'm going to work closely with the Prime Minister, and I think all the premiers have taken that approach.
7: Prime Minister Carney says his government has a $7.5 billion strategy to protect Canadians and businesses as the trade war ramps up. As for getting the two sides back to the bargaining table, there appears to be little movement. Moshe Lander is an economist at Concordia University.
12: I don't think that the Americans particularly care if there is a deal or not. And that's the problem, is you're trying to nail jello to the wall. So it really is going to be important to see what happens in those November elections.
7: Many Canadians will be watching the November elections, hoping the Democrats regain some power and open the door to more cooperative trade talks. Meanwhile, speaking to reporters over the weekend in Ireland, Trump said he expects a trade deal with Canada soon. Ottawa's point person on the negotiations, Trade Minister Dominic LeBlanc, responded by saying he has nothing new to share. For NPR News, I'm Dan Karpinchuk in Toronto.
5: This is Morning Edition from NPR News. I'm E. Martinez.
1: And I'm Leila Fadel. And good morning. I'm Wendy Wilkinson. You're listening to 88.9 WEKU. It's about 10 minutes in front of 7 o'clock, and hope you'll stay with us. We've got a lot more to cover next hour on Morning Edition. A number of American AI companies now acknowledge the technology is advancing too fast for it to remain safe. And some tech analysts say the industry will need government assistance to slow things down.
13: They can only be so effective on their own. And there's only, frankly, so much that we, the public, want to trust them to do the right thing on their own.
1: Well, the latest concerns about the dangers of AI, you'll want to stick around, coming up in about 20 minutes.
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1: 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Traffic moving okay out there this morning. We've got sunny skies today. It'll be in the lower 80s, clear tonight with lows in the upper 50s. Right now, 61 in Lexington, 59 degrees in Maysville. It's 6:51.
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15: From Marketplace, I'm Nancy Marshall-Genzer in for Kimberly Adams. The push for guardrails for artificial intelligence took on new urgency over the weekend. The leaders of several AI companies called for a slowdown on AI research in the name of safety. Marketplace's future effects correspondent, David Brancaccio, joins us now with more. Hey, David.
16: Hey, Nancy.
15: So Dario Amodei, CEO of one of the biggest AI players, Anthropic, issued an open letter on Saturday arguing that now is the time to, quote, slow the pace of AI research, given examples over the summer where AI got loose.
16: Yeah, and Amodei proposes broadly three things, Nancy, that governments should come up with common AI safety standards. Also, we should work with authoritarian governments around the world to bring them into this effort. And number three, the most practical of Amodei's suggestions, that third-party safety experts should be positioned at AI companies to monitor for dangerous practices. Sam Altman at rival OpenAI called that a, quote, great idea. Elon Musk, who's also big into AI, posted, quote, Dario's right.
15: Okay, but I'm finding it hard to believe all AI companies are speaking with one voice on this, David.
16: Yeah, they're not. Some smaller AI companies think this is a way for the biggies to preserve their leads. And among practical concerns, Satya Nadella, the Microsoft CEO, warned that its customers, which are companies big and small, right, need to be assured that these proposed third-party safety officials do not compromise private data and trade secrets.
15: So what's Congress doing amidst all this? Is the government going to step in?
16: Well, the top Democrat in the House, Hakeem Jeffries, yesterday called for decisive action on AI, but he wouldn't give a timetable. And some Democrats have called on the Republican leadership in the House to cancel Thursday's recess so that lawmakers can stay to work on these safeguards. That's probably not happening in this campaign season. House Speaker Mike Johnson says he doesn't want to rush legislation, that anything done, he says, has to be done carefully. And the Trump administration worries that limits on U.S. AI research might give an advantage to China's AI efforts.
15: So, it sounds like this is not breaking down along the usual partisan lines.
16: Yeah, we're hearing from both sides worried about AI, especially after an Anthropic researcher quit last week, warning AI could kill us all in 10 years. I was particularly interested in an interview that outgoing Congressman Chip Roy of Texas gave Politico. Now, he's a staunch conservative who is skeptical of government messing with industry, but he's wondering aloud if there may be a government responsibility here, like it's nuclear non-proliferation or something. Now, we'll see if the concern in Washington about this new technology turns into rulemaking or legislation.
15: Marketplace's David Brancaccio, senior correspondent for Future Effects, covering decisions made now that affect our futures. David, thank you.
16: You got it.
15: Let's do the numbers. The FTSE in London is up about 0.7%. The Dow, S&P, and NASDAQ futures are all down in the 10th to 1.5% range, with the Dow future down 87 points. The 10-year Treasury yield is up at almost 5%.
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15: States and cities put a lot of effort into attracting young, educated people who can bolster their economies. Skilled workers earn high incomes, which means more tax revenue. Marketplace's Kaylee Wells went to an event in Cleveland that was equally aimed at convincing college grads who went to school there not to leave.
17: If you want to pitch Cleveland to a bunch of younger people, you're gonna do it at the Rock and Roll Hall of Fame. In between displays of fabulous outfits and instruments that belong to Michael Jackson and Lionel Richie, hundreds of recruiters in polos and button-downs peddle entry-level jobs at Progressive Insurance and Sherwin-Williams and Smucker's.
18: In places like Cleveland, jobs are plentiful. And for our employers, the single greatest challenge for growth right now is talent.
17: Beju Shah is CEO of Greater Cleveland Partnership, which is the regional chamber of commerce that puts this whole thing on. He says 5 years ago, most of Greater Cleveland's 190,000 college students left the area after they graduated. Now, just over half stay.
18: Now, that might not sound like a huge jump, but that's a couple thousand extra students each year that become graduates and become residents of our region.
17: This is College Fest's third year. More than 800 students registered to listen to more than 80 employers pitching them on why they should work in Northeast Ohio.
19: engaging with the talent early is a huge part of our strategy.
17: Hannah Walsh is a recruiter at Park Place, an IT firm. She's not just pitching them on her company, she's got to pitch them on Cleveland.
19: Cleveland is a great place to be. I think it's a very affordable city. I think we have a lot to offer when it comes to good people, the Rock Hall, good music, arts, culture, things like that.
17: And a lot of the students are open to the idea. Cleveland State freshman Catherine Long says she's already getting the message that the local powers that be want her to stay. She's on a scholarship called Choose Ohio First.
20: It's encouraged to stay in Cleveland. You know, I've seen a lot of pushes like that recently.
17: She showed up tonight on a whim with her classmate, Kaylee McDermott. She says neither of them are worried about finding jobs in the area.
21: I'm a medical engineer, so maybe I'll be at the Cleveland Clinic or like something of that sort.
17: The two of them are clear-eyed about their city. They wish there weren't so many empty storefronts downtown, and they want more people walking the streets. But they like the concerts and the sports teams, and Long says there's this feeling of loyalty.
20: It's not worth it to just go like, oh, this entire state is trash. Let's chuck the whole thing. It's like, I think it's important to be here for what's here.
17: Plus, yeah, homes are cheap and jobs abound. But also, they both have family here. In Cleveland, I'm Kaylee Wells for Marketplace.
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1: And good morning. I'm Wendy Wilkinson here at 88.9 WEKU. Happy Monday morning to you. Hope it's been off to a great start so far, and hope you'll stick around for more from NPR and WEKU coming up here on 88.9. 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Traffic out there still looking pretty good for Monday morning. Hope you're traveling safe this morning. We've got sunny skies later today. It's going to be nice with highs in the lower 80s. And clear tonight, lows in the upper 50s. Tomorrow, sunny again, but much warmer, highs around 90 degrees. Currently 61 in Lexington, it's 67 in Hazard. It's 7 o'clock.
5: Good morning. Leaders of some of the biggest AI companies say it's time to slow down. Texas Congressman Greg Kassar is also sounding the alarm about artificial superintelligence and joins us this hour. It's Morning Edition from NPR News. Forecasters say you can expect to pay a lot more to heat your homes this winter. I'm Amy Martinez.
22: And I'm Leila Fadel. Even with milder temperatures, you'll pay more to stay warm because of higher fuel prices. In a new book called Profiles in Cowardice, a journalist critiques stakeholders for caving to White House pressure. Also, as the U.S.-Iran war drags on, American bases in the Persian Gulf face an uncertain future. It's Monday, September 14th. Happy birthday to Pope Leo. He turns 71 years old today. The news is next.
23: Live from NPR News in Washington, I'm Korva Coleman. President Trump is promising to visit dozens of Republicans as they campaign for office ahead of the midterm elections. He made this promise at last week's GOP convention. That's where he also vowed to give every American adult $5,000 if Republicans keep control of Congress after the election. NPR's Mara Liasson says there doesn't seem to be a lot of enthusiasm for the payouts.
24: The response has been surprisingly tepid, even among Republicans. Some Republicans worry that even if Congress would approve such a payout, because the president can't just send those checks himself, it would cost more than $1 trillion, and that would add to the historically high national debt, unless it was paid for by raising taxes or budget cuts.
23: NPR's Mara Liasson reporting. President Trump is downplaying calls from the leaders of artificial intelligence companies for a slowdown in AI research. He says he does not want to give China any advantage. NPR's Windsor Johnston reports some experts agree with Trump.
0: The CEO of Anthropic is warning AI companies to slow the development of their most advanced models, citing major safety concerns. The leaders of OpenAI and SpaceX AI are also backing the call. But Cornell University technology policy expert Sarah Krepp says any plan must extend beyond American companies.
2: And not just other companies, but other countries. And the one I think we all have in mind, or should have in mind, is China. They are very much on the heels of U.S. frontier AI and at a fraction of the cost.
0: Krepp says slowing American developers without a global agreement could allow foreign competitors to benefit from U.S. restraint. Windsor Johnston, NPR News.
23: The Kremlin says Russia is not ruling out additional U.S. brokered peace talks with Ukraine beginning this fall. The comments follow renewed U.S. mediation efforts and weekend fighting that left at least 11 people dead. NPR's Charles Maines reports from Moscow.
3: With Ukraine's air defenses largely depleted, Russia has carried out near daily drone and missile attacks on civilian, energy, and shipping infrastructure across the country. The port city of Odessa has been a particular target as Russia attempts to block exports of grain crucial to Ukraine's economy. Ukrainian President Volodymyr Zelensky has called the attacks an attempt to break Ukraine's resistance, yet Kyiv has also targeted Russian civilian infrastructure in a bid to bring the war home to Russians. In the latest, Ukrainian drones struck an apartment building in the Republic of Tatarstan and targeted an oil facility in the Krasnodar region, part of a pattern of attacks that have caused fuel shortages throughout the summer. Charles Maines, NPR News, Moscow.
23: Russian drones hit a Ukrainian rail line today near the border with Poland. One missed former CIA Director David Petraeus, who was safely evacuated. This is NPR.
1: And this is 88.9 WEKU. It's 7:04. I'm Wendy Wilkinson. Glad to be here with you on this Monday morning. Thanks for joining me. I hope you'll stick around. More to come. But first, it is the middle of our on-air fall drive. And I am here in the studio with Kate Rozelle of Appalachian Mid-South Newsroom. That number to call to support news from WEKU, from the Appalachian Mid-South Newsroom, from Kentucky Public Radio is 800-621-8890 or weku.org. And Kate, you're in Louisville. You came down this morning to help encourage others to support WEKU. Tell us why you're here this morning.
6: Yeah, thanks. It's good to see you, Wendy. Good morning. You know, the Appalachia Mid-South Newsroom is a regional collaborative. We're seven partner media stations in Tennessee, West Virginia, and Kentucky. WEKU is a central part of that collaboration. And what we do is just share news with each other. So news coming out of Richland and Eastern Kentucky is broadcasting all over our region, as well as stories like Hope Heffley's from Bowling Green that you heard just a little bit ago. That's coming in and being shared with our stations as well. So where we have newsrooms that, you know, have a handful of people, maybe two reporters in some of our newsrooms, now we have a network of 50 reporters across the region who are all making sure that you get the best news, the most relevant and timely news that connects us to one another.
1: Absolutely. Well, and it's amazing. Again, we've been talking for the last couple of days about how newsrooms in general are shrinking access to live journalism, if you will, is becoming smaller and smaller. And while we would love to have a whole bunch of people just working for WEKU, how cool is it that WEKU reporters, as well as reporters from, again, Louisville Public Media and Western and Murray, and 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Traffic again, moving okay out there this morning. We've got sunny skies in the forecast. Highs today a little bit cooler than yesterday in the lower 80s. Clear tonight with lows in the upper 50s. It's 60 degrees right now in Lexington, 68 in Hazard at 707.
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5: And Amy Martinez in Los Angeles, California. Artificial intelligence companies have been sprinting to refine their AI models.
8: But over the weekend, top AI leaders called for tapping the brakes for the sake of safety. In a few moments, we'll speak with Representative Greg Kassar, one of the lawmakers pushing to regulate artificial intelligence. We begin with the latest developments.
5: NPR's John Ruich has been following the story. John, tapping the brakes is not the same as slamming the brakes. So what happened over the weekend?
9: So it started when Dario Amodei, the CEO of Anthropic, which makes Claude AI, posted a long essay online that said it's time for an intentional global slowdown of AI development. He said basically the pace at which AI is advancing is becoming too fast for people to keep up with it and keep it safe. So it needs to slow down. And he said companies like his need to have independent auditors embedded within them to check their safety measures. After that post went up online, there was this rapid and extraordinary display of unity from other industry leaders. So Sam Altman, the CEO of OpenAI, Elon Musk, who among other things runs XAI, and Demis Hassabis, who runs Google's AI efforts, they all agreed online.
5: Yeah, I wonder if everyone was just waiting for one person to step up and say it first. So what do you think sparked this?
9: Well, there's been this string of incidents, which I'm sure you've heard about in recent weeks, that have spooked a lot of people, a lot of the top minds in AI. A big one was the so-called Hugging Face incident. That's when a bunch of OpenAI's AI programs, agents, were working together in secret behind the backs of people and eventually hacked into a startup called Hugging Face. That was not what they had been told to do. Other companies have also reported similar incidents of AI agents going off script. And Dario Amodei wrote in that essay on Saturday that he worries that in 6 to 12 months, a swarm of AI agents like that could take over the entire internet. You know, the ultimate fear here is that humans lose control of AI.
5: So can a coordinated slowdown of AI really happen? Or what I really want to ask, John, will AI let it happen?
9: Yeah, you know, there's been discussion about that for a while. What we seem to have now, though, is these open, clear statements among company leaders that something needs to happen. Anthropic said it's going to unilaterally put in third-party safety auditors. Sam Altman agreed that was a good idea, so presumably OpenAI will follow suit. Colin Shea Bleymeyer is a research fellow at Georgetown's Center for Security and Emerging Technology. He says there also needs to be government support.
13: They can only be so effective on their own. And there's only, frankly, so much that we, the public, want to trust them to do the right thing on their own.
9: So there is a renewed push by some members of Congress to act to curb AI risk. President Trump was asked about this slowdown prospect yesterday in Ireland. He did not seem to be in favor of it. He said the U.S. is leading China on AI, and he wants to keep it that way.
5: All right, so speaking of China, are they likely to get on board?
9: That is a big and complicated question. Many in China do have some of the same concerns that were voiced by these AI leaders, but Beijing also sees themselves as underdogs in the AI industry. Kyle Chan is at the Brookings Institution. He says companies in China will take their cues on this one from the government, which he says does actually ultimately have an interest in AI safety.
10: Their worst nightmare would be if a Chinese AI model were used to attack a Chinese critical system.
9: At a foreign ministry briefing in Beijing on Monday, a spokesperson said all parties should promote open and inclusive AI development. Fear-mongering and confrontation will disrupt the global AI governance process. Xi Jinping, the leader of China, by the way, will be in Washington to meet President Trump in about 10 days, and AI is likely to be a topic of discussion for those two leaders.
5: Right, that's NPR's John Ruich. John, thanks.
9: You're welcome.
5: And a note, Anthropic and Google are financial supporters of NPR.
8: Let's turn now to efforts in Congress to rein in artificial intelligence. One of the leading voices in that effort is Congressman Greg Kassar. He's a progressive Democrat from Texas. Good morning, Congressman, and welcome back to the program.
11: Good morning.
8: So you're introducing legislation with your Senate colleague, Bernie Sanders, that would ban, quote, super intelligent AI. What is super intelligent AI, and why do you feel that it's such a danger?
11: You can think of super intelligent AI as like an AI
4: super weapon, artificial intelligence that becomes smarter than humans, impossible for us to control, able to defy commands to be turned off, and that could have the capability of developing nuclear weapons or other weapons of mass destruction. And so Senator Sanders and my bill isn't bold. It's just actually common sense. No company should be able to build this kind of artificial intelligence that humans could not control or contain.
22: Is there support for your bill?
4: Data for Progress, a progressive think tank, recently polled the country and actually found that about 70% of Americans support an immediate ban on artificial superintelligence, with only about 25% opposed. Americans every single day are hearing more and more about the dangers of completely unregulated AI.
22: But is there support for your bill among your colleagues, I mean, to get this passed?
4: I have found incredible support just talking about it. The bill text will actually be released in the coming days. And so this is one of the few bills I've experienced in Congress where we haven't even released the bill yet and are already getting significant amounts of support, because this is just a baseline national security issue.
22: Now, President Trump is dismissing the dangers of AI and warning that if there is a slowdown, then the U.S. loses the AI race to China. Is he wrong? Will being cautious lose the U.S. their competitive edge?
4: Donald Trump is wrong here. We must pursue international agreements, including with China, to prevent extremely dangerous AI from being developed anywhere in the world. We can do that. We've done that during the Cold War when we signed nuclear non-proliferation agreements with the Soviet Union. The U.S. and China are in this race, but it's the kind of race where the second you step over the finish line, you fall down a steep, deadly cliff. No one can win the AI arms race. Our goal has to be to end the AI arms race to protect people here and around the world.
22: Now, some of the scenarios experts are warning about is that humans will lose control of the technology, and that could hypothetically lead to mass extinction. So this is a global threat. Now, let's say your bill passes. That doesn't regulate anything globally. It just says pursue agreements. I mean, how do you work in conjunction with other world powers, namely China, to make sure this is a global effort?
4: We need to put up AI safety guardrails now in the United States to protect Americans while we pursue international agreements. By putting in protections here in the United States, we can show we're serious about getting a deal. And because Chinese models currently train on American AI models, passing strong U.S. rules now, along with export controls, slow down dangerous AI development around the world. And so we should make our country lead, of course, in technology, but also be the leader in the world on AI diplomacy. This should be a top priority for the United Nations meeting next week. America should be laying the groundwork for international agreements to block super dangerous AI.
22: Now, if the president is not in agreement with you, do you want Congress to intervene on its own?
4: Congress absolutely should intervene, and Mike Johnson should be making this a top priority. But unfortunately, our speaker, Republican Speaker Mike Johnson, said that it's big tech companies that should be in charge of AI safety. That's like saying the bank robbers should be in charge of law enforcement. Elected officials in Congress should be cracking down on AI companies that are breaking laws and admitting their huge safety threats. But instead, we see our Republican leadership, from Mike Johnson to Donald Trump, courting these AI billionaires for gigantic campaign contributions from their super PACs.
22: I mean, were you surprised, though, that over the weekend, a number of leaders in the industry, Anthropic, OpenAI, Google, said they supported a coordinated industry slowdown in development?
4: Their CEOs are talking about a pause. They're talking about something voluntary, but voluntary is the whole problem. Every one of these companies just making a pinky promise they can revoke is not a safety system. That's why Congress needs to act. And one important step is to pass Senator Sanders and my bill to have a federal agency that stops the madness and keeps Americans safe first.
22: Greg Kassar is a Democrat representing Texas's 35th congressional district. Congressman, thank you.
4: Thank you.
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11: It's Layla Faldin. 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
1: And thank you so much for supporting WEKU. I'm Wendy Wilkinson, and Kate Rozelle is here with me from from Appalachia Mid-South Newsroom. 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And Kate, you're based out of Louisville, but you're doing a lot of traveling this week.
6: I sure am. It's one of the best parts of what we do is getting to spend time at our partner stations all across the all across Tennessee, Kentucky, and West Virginia.
1: Well, and you and I were just talking about you were mentioning that you got to help answer phones for one of these drives, and the best part about these on-air drives, at least for me, and it sounds like for you too, is when you get to talk to supporters, to listeners who value this entity so much and who rely on WEK. Sometimes we take it for granted because we're here, we're doing this, but sometimes we take it for granted how important getting this kind of information and news and weather, traffic, all that stuff is to our communities.
6: Oh man, it really is. It's so important. What's happening at each of these stations in each of our regions is just so critical to the news that people get, the information, and the connection that we're having with one another. You know, I love to talk about how important local journalism is. How when you're listening to the radio, you're listening to a reporter who lives in your neighborhood, who shops at the same grocery store, who is doing the same things you're doing and impacted by the stories they're reporting on in the same way that you're impacted by them. There's not enough amazing things we can say about what WEKU is doing in this community.
1: Well, and you're absolutely right, and that's so important. And it's something that we sometimes take for granted, but I think that as more and more newspapers and other entities are relying more on AI and other ways of getting news out there, they're just all regurgitating each other's stuff. Having that local voice, you're right. Right, I was at the airport in Charlotte one day, and somebody comes up to me and says, "Are you Wendy?" I said, "Yes." And then I realized who it was. It's one of our listeners who just happened to be flying in. It's like, this is so cool, you know. Making that community and being able, I mean, because we care, right? We care about the people here, the people that we're reporting on, that we're talking to. And it's just so important. But this kind of journalism, unfortunately, is only here thanks to listener support.
6: It sure is. It sure is. You know, without you, without your listening, and without your making a gift to your station, to the work that matters so much to you, this just doesn't happen.
1: You can be a part of this. 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
5: This is Morning Edition from NPR News. I'm A. Martinez.
17: I'm Leila Fadel.
7: And I'm Steve Inskeep. In the 1950s, Senator John F. Kennedy wrote a book called Profiles in Courage. It told the stories of 8 senators through history who took unpopular stands and also took the punishment for it. The journalist Jacob Weisberg has now written a book about 8 public figures during the second Trump administration. He calls it Profiles in Cowardice.
18: I'm talking about a particular kind. I'm talking about civic cowardice.
7: Jacob Weisberg tells of the leaders of law firms, universities, courts, and Congress. In his telling, they failed to push back when President Trump exceeded his constitutional power. Weisberg begins the book with a quote from Mark Twain.
18: It is curious that physical courage should be so common in the world and moral courage so rare.
7: So in laying out these profiles in cowardice, as you call them, you're talking about people who you believe could have stood up more firmly against the excesses of the Trump administration and just didn't.
18: Yes. And I'm not talking about people who, you know, oppose Trump's politics. I'm talking about Trump's dictatorial behavior, his governing by emergency decree and executive order, his operation outside the democratic system.
7: It's a variety of people here. You've got head of a Democratic or liberal-leaning law firm. You've got prominent Republicans. And you also have a university president, the president of Dartmouth. Who is she and what's the story?
18: Well, she's called Sian Baylock, and Dartmouth is an interesting story, and it's a complicated story. Dartmouth was the only Ivy League school out of the 10 that didn't fully support Harvard in its lawsuit against the Trump administration when Trump tried to deny Harvard billions of dollars in research grants that had already been awarded and tried to say Harvard, this most important international university, couldn't enroll any foreign students. What happened at Dartmouth was they got a free pass for bad reasons. They cracked down really excessively on a quite benign Gaza protest in 2024. And as a result, the Trump Justice Department, and particularly a woman named Harmeet Dhillon, who is a Dartmouth alum, gave Dartmouth and Sian Baylock a free pass. And she said, great, we'll take it. We'll play ball with them. We'll keep quiet. We won't stand up for the principles that Dartmouth should represent.
7: If she was here, could she say, what's the matter with you, Jacob? I have an institution. I need to look after the institution. I kept my head down.
18: I think that's a fair point. But when there's a compromise to be made between what protects you personally or your fiefdom personally and the principles that govern all of academia, I think you have to kind of figure out how to be a leader.
7: Why is John Roberts, the Chief Justice of the Supreme Court, a profile in cowardice in your view?
18: I think Roberts has pursued his own goals around executive power and executive authority without much regard for the reality of who's exercising that authority right now and how they're exercising it.
7: Wait a minute, you're saying that Roberts has a pre-existing opinion about executive power?
18: I do, and I think he's a devotee of something called the unitary executive theory, which is the idea that essentially Congress can't trammel the power of a president by creating independent regulatory agencies and so on, which we've just seen finally enacted through a series of Supreme Court decisions that Roberts has joined or led. And the most damaging instance is the case of Trump versus the United States, where Roberts wrote the majority opinion right before Trump was reelected. And that decision essentially made it impossible to prosecute a president for corruption or criminal activity, either while they're in the White House or after they leave the White House.
7: I wonder if your view of Roberts and the court generally has evolved over time. There was a period in 2025 when, from the outside, the court seemed super pro-Trump. In ruling after ruling after ruling, overruling lower courts, they would say, let's defer to the president, we'll defer to the president, and we'll get to a final decision later. These were temporary rulings. And then the court did reach some final decisions and began ruling against the president, for example, on tariffs. Does that give you a different perspective on them?
18: Well, I think it's wrong to see Roberts as a shill for Trump. I don't think that's what's going on. And I don't think it's that he won't draw any lines. I think it's that he's holding back when it comes to restraining the executive in ways that this executive in particular needs to be restrained.
7: Did you call up any of these eight individuals or their spokesman, whoever you could reach, and just say, you know, I'm writing a book and I'm going to call you a coward?
18: But of the eight, only one, Brad Karp, the chairman of the law firm Paul Weiss, was willing to talk to me.
7: Ah, did he give you anything that complicated your view of his cowardice?
18: I think it did, because I think he made me understand what it was like. Not that I think he made the right decision. I think he made a disastrous decision in agreeing to make a deal with the White House after only 5 days. And I think that decision has harmed his law firm. Of course, he's no longer head of the firm because of some stuff that came out in the Epstein scandal about how he was essentially giving pro bono advice to Jeffrey Epstein. But he did, in, you know, telling me the story from his perspective, made me understand what that moment was like when the weight of the federal government and of the presidency is aimed at your law firm. And Trump issued an executive order saying Paul Weiss lawyers couldn't enter government buildings and they would all be denied security clearances. You know, the firms that resisted that pressure, that were also targeted with executive orders, won every case in the courts. Mm. And they're doing fine, and they're doing a lot better than Paul Weiss in a lot of ways. You know, he'd had a heart attack a couple of months before. I mean, it's hard not to sympathize with someone who is in that position, even if you think they made a terrible decision.
7: Jacob Weisberg is the author of Profiles in Cowardice, a study of collaboration in the Trump era. Thanks so much.
18: Steve, it's a pleasure talking to you.
22: We reached out to Dartmouth College President Sion Bailock, Chief Justice John Roberts, and Attorney Brad Karp for comment. Bailock declined, and we did not hear back from Roberts or Karp.
1: Good morning. It's just before 7:30. You're listening to 88.9 WEKU. I'm Wendy Wilkinson. We are in the midst of our fall drive. We'll take a look at traffic in just a couple minutes, but I've got Kate Rozelle here from the Appalachian Mid-South Newsroom. She came from Louisville this morning, came all the way in here to help encourage you to support, join her in supporting WEKU and the wonderful work that WEKU and the Appalachian Mid-South Newsroom do for our community.
15: Well, that's right, Wendy. I'm a proud sustaining member of WEKU. I know exactly how important this news is to all of us. And today we have a special gift for you, too.
1: Absolutely. When you call 800-621-8890 or WEKU.org, Kate, we've got this special thank you gift.
15: Yeah, it's a really cool travel mug. I'm sitting here looking at it right now. It's a white travel mug. It's got the WEKU NPR logo, and it says connecting you to the world, mm-hmm. because that is exactly what is happening when you're listening to this station, right? You are connected to the whole world. You're connected to your neighbors. You're connected to the region, and you're connected to the rest of the country.
1: And you can have that coffee mug when you become a monthly supporter, $10 a month or more. 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You know, it's a great conversation piece, if you will. You know, people know you're smart when you're carrying around WEKU merch, right?
15: They sure do. I love it because I look at somebody, I see them wearing a t-shirt or a hat or carrying a tote bag, and I'm like, oh, we have something in common. We may have listened to the same stories yesterday.
1: Guaranteed. Absolutely. So if you've ever found yourself talking with some friends and said, I heard on WEKU or I heard on NPR X, Y, and Z or X, Y, and Z, you know, then you know that that's your cue to be supporting WEKU. We talked, Kate, a little bit ago about, you know, journalism, news, in general, you know, last week the news of McClatchy and getting rid of a lot of local reporters, and you know, that's just happening all over the country. It's all about money, right? How can we get the most bang for our buck as far as these and more money for the hedge funds and so forth? Not really be, you know, and we're kind of losing sight of what true journalism is. And if no one's out there to ask the real questions, to talk to the right people, bringing you stories that matter in our communities, then that's a big problem. So I think that WEKU and NPR, Appalachian Mid-South Newsroom, Kentucky Public Radio, all of us banding together to help make sure that our communities are informed. How do you go to the polls if you don't know, if all you're hearing is what Facebook and Twitter or whatever, Instagram are telling you about the what's happening? How does that work?
15: I know. You're exactly right. And, you know, when you talk about how we're connected together, the Appalachian Mid-South Newsroom, NPR, WEKU, we're actually the largest network in the world. When we collaborate this way, when we're really working together, we're bigger than any other news agency. And that starts right here in one station in Richmond, Kentucky.
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17: 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Shepard Snyder has more.
19: Mayor Linda Gorton announced Thursday Lexington is working with CityWise on a new website to help residents search for affordable and market-rate apartment listings. It also includes financial and legal assistance for tenants. The software company already works with nearby cities like Cincinnati and Louisville. Lou Annabelle Wiesman, a representative of CityWise, says its website is meant to help make housing searches easier and more accessible.
20: Since it's a trusted, credible government source, Google values that. And when you search for it, it'll pop up higher on the search engines, which will allow the renter and consumer to view more options more accessibly.
19: The city says more than 2,000 people have already used the website. I'm Shepard Snyder in Lexington.
17: Tennessee is offering a rebate for electric vehicle chargers at apartments and other multifamily homes. WPLN's Caroline Eggers says it's part of a decade-old settlement with Volkswagen.
21: The automaker Volkswagen intentionally installed devices in its diesel cars to cheat emissions tests. About 10 years ago, this came to light, and a court ordered the company to pay a nearly $15 billion settlement, part of which has been funding EV infrastructure in Tennessee. The latest is the charger rebate for multifamily housing. Property managers and owners can get up to 60% of the cost covered for up to 10 chargers.
1: We've got a non-injury collision on the interloop of Bannerwar Boulevard at Liberty Road. The right lane is blocked. It's 7:34.
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22: It's Morning Edition from NPR News. I'm Leila Fadel in Washington, D.C.
5: And Amy Martinez in Los Angeles, California. The price of crude is above $100 a barrel after more attacks between the U.S. and Iran and a separate war that's drawn Houthi attacks on Saudi oil. And with no end in sight for the wars, a new reality is taking hold in the Gulf. The very U.S. bases meant to protect Arab allies are one reason why these countries are being attacked by Iran, which says these U.S. bases are being used to attack it. Here's NPR's Aya Bathraoui in Dubai.
24: Iran's Revolutionary Guard wasted no time. Within hours of the U.S. and Israel launching war on Iran on February 28th, Iran was firing back. In a video widely circulated online that first day of the war, a huge plume of gray smoke rises into the sky. This is the moment the operations hub of the U.S. Navy's 5th Fleet in Bahrain is struck by an Iranian missile. Iran's attacks on the 5th Fleet prompted a rapid drawdown of U.S. personnel from 8,000 to less than 100 there today. During a recent live stream, Chief of Naval Operations Daryl Cottle was asked by a sailor when they'd be able to return to Bahrain to get their personal belongings. His answer was blunt.
25: We're not getting back in there anytime soon. I just want to be completely honest with that.
24: Iran has fired thousands of drones and missiles throughout the war. Their targets have included U.S. embassies, hotels, Amazon data centers, oil and gas sites, and bases across the Gulf. In this video message from March, a spokesperson for Iran's top military command lists some of those targeted bases. He says those attacks on bases, stretching from the United Arab Emirates to Kuwait, Bahrain, and Jordan, were carried out by the Islamic Revolutionary Guard Corps of Iran, which continues to target bases in the region. The scale of damage is unclear.
0: I don't think the Pentagon is fully grappling with it, in part because they don't want to talk about the level of destruction, because it's, even in the last 2 weeks, it keeps growing. The list is just getting longer.
24: That's Mackenzie Eaglin, a senior fellow on defense strategy at the American Enterprise Institute and co-chair of the National Commission on the Future of the Navy. 2 months into the war, she estimated that damage to U.S. bases had reached $5 billion. She now says that number is likely three times that.
0: How weakened is America's deterrent, where we clearly know Iran wasn't deterred at all, and they've hit at least, gosh, is it 12 countries?

0: United Arab Emirates.
1: Assumingly, the region was operating under a regime of security architecture that has created the security that we have enjoyed for so many years. But the reality of the situation is security architecture was based on deterrence, and the deterrence that was used was always very fragile.
0: Qatar was hosting the largest number of U.S. troops in the region, but Iran was still able to attack its gas facilities. Even so, U.S. defense systems have intercepted most Iranian missiles, and the U.S. is still the most important security partner for Arab states, even as they expand their defense ties with other countries. Bilal Saab, a former Pentagon advisor who is now a senior managing director at Trends Consultancy, says there's no replacing the U.S. in terms of defense, but the era of sprawling bases could be over.
2: All of a sudden, there are now magnets for attacks. And so trimming the posture, at least in terms of soldiers, so manpower, there's definitely a case for that. I would say at least 35 to 40%.
0: And analysts say whether the U.S. moves to a smaller footprint in the region is something Gulf Arab states are looking to Washington to decide. Aya Batraoui, NPR News, Dubai.
3: In this world, nothing is certain except death and taxes. But that was before AI. From American Public Media, this is Marketplace Tech. I'm Megan McCarty-Carino. The rise of artificial intelligence could reshape huge parts of our economy, potentially upending how businesses operate and the kind and number of jobs humans do. If AI changes the way we work, and therefore the way we make money, it could also have implications for how the government collects some of that money through taxes. Our tax system was built around an economy where humans earn wages, companies employ workers, and both contribute to the public purse. That revenue helps pay for everything from roads and schools to Social Security and other government programs. So what happens if AI starts changing that equation? Marketplace's future effects correspondent David Brancaccio has been exploring just that in his series Robots Ate My Taxes.
4: If AI means a lot of people get thrown out of work, then our personal income goes down because we're out of work, right? And we pay less tax. That is a big deal, Megan, because 66%, there's another calculation that it's 3/4 of the revenue that the federal government generates for itself is by taxing human labor. So for a time, federal, state, and even some local budgets could take a hit, possibly a nasty hit.
3: Yeah, so it sounds like AI may have a tax advantage over human workers for companies. Tell me more about that.
4: Well, an expert on technology and the law, Ryan Abbott, he's a partner at Brown, Nary, Smith & Kahn, opened my eyes to this.
5: All things being equal, if I and an AI could do exactly the same work just as well, a business would be better off firing me and hiring the AI system effectively because they'd save on taxes that way.
4: Yikes. You know, on your pay stub, Megan, you can see the Social Security and Medicare that you pay in, but the company, your employer, also pays the other half of that. Do the math, it adds up to about 7.65% for lots of people. That's the part your company pays. Now, if an AI does the work instead of a human, the company pays Social Security and Medicare at 0%.
3: So how could we change the tax system to address this problem?
4: Well, Ryan Abbott, that lawyer, has an edgy idea. Why not get rid of the payroll tax on humans altogether?
5: What you're looking for is a tax system that is neutral as to labor being done by a person versus a machine.
3: Well, obvious question. How are we going to make up the difference?
4: There are a lot of cool ideas. All of them will annoy different people. If there's less of us working to tax in the AI world, maybe raise consumption taxes like a national sales tax or a value-added tax. How do you like them higher-taxed apples? Or, Megan, maybe tax AI per unit of AI like we tax gasoline by the gallon. One winner of the Nobel for Economics told me that since we don't know which companies get super rich with AI— Right. It might not be an AI company, but it could be a company in the future that uses AI well. Then we should just do a better job, he argues, taxing corporate profits in general. Now, that's easy to understand, but politically very tough to pull off.
3: That was Marketplace's future effects correspondent, David Brancaccio. And you can find more of his reporting on this at marketplace.org.

0: erica.soderstrom.org/robots ate my taxes. Erica Soderstrom and Daniel Shin produced this episode. I'm Megan McCarty-Carino, and that's Marketplace Tech. This is APM.
1: And this is 88.9 WEKU, Lexington's choice for NPR. Good morning. I'm Wendy Wilkinson. Thanks for joining me this morning. Hope you're having a great start to your Monday. And it's going to be nice weather-wise today. Sunny with those highs. It's going to be a little bit cooler than yesterday. Highs in the lower 80s. And clear tonight. Lows in the upper 50s. But don't get too comfortable because tomorrow it's going to get hot again with those highs back up around 90 degrees. Currently 60 degrees in Lexington. It's foggy and 69 in Pineville. It is 61 degrees in Winchester, 60 in Georgetown at 744. Again, I'm Wendy Wilkinson. Glad to be here with you. And Kate Rozelle is here with me. It is our fall on-air drive. That number is 800-621-8890 or weku.org. 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Kate Rozelle with the Appalachia, which is even better. Appalachia Mid-South Newsroom is here to encourage you to support. And we were just listening to the Marketplace Tech Report talking about AI taking over and doing stuff. Well, I'm grateful that I don't have to worry about AI taking over here at WEKU or for public radio. And hopefully listeners are also excited that AI will not be taking over.
2: Well, that's true. And you know what? We've got a couple of comments here from some listeners already who have given, like Libby in Barberville, who says, all the coverage is great, but I particularly listen for that local coverage. Mm-hmm. That local coverage can't come from anything but people.
1: Mm-hmm. That's right.
2: It really does. And the local journalists here at WEKU, you know, I think of Shepard Snyder and Curtis Tate as members of my community, members of my family. These are people who I'm listening to all day long, voices I know. Wendy, you were talking earlier about getting recognized in the airport, mm-hmm. you know, because the local reporters in our communities, they're the people we go to. They're the people we listen to for the important news, but also kind of what's happening, just how we connect with one another.
1: 800-621-8890 or online at weku.org. We had those floods a couple months ago here in Richmond. My family was in Richmond volunteering to help with some flood recovery, talking to some of the people that were involved with that. And how cool was it when Curtis Tate shows up to tell the stories that I was just hearing, you know, just by being there. So it's almost like, you know, as a listener, you don't have to go down there and talk to these people, and you don't have to go all to all these places. We've got reporters that are doing that and bringing you those stories.
2: That's right. That's right. And because of the Appalachian Mid-South Newsroom, we're able to connect the stories happening here in Richmond to mm-hmm. what's happening in Knoxville, too, and all across mm-hmm. our region.
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1: This is WEKU. A building on Lexington's north side with an interesting history that's been transformed into a beehive of artistic activity is the focus of this week's arts feature with Kate Savage.
4: I'm really excited to have with me as my guests today Marco Logsdon and Michael Satterley. They are both artists and co-owners of, at least until now, the not-so-well-known but very versatile creative space known as Louis Gott Studios and Event Space at 110 Louis Gott Court off North Limestone behind the Old Minton's restaurant. They acquired it in 2017, and the building was a total dump. I visited it shortly after they bought it, and they've spent the last 9 years restoring it one square inch at a time. I've always admired a person who can look at something that's a complete wreck and visualize what it could be, and certainly the two of you had an amazing vision. But before we get into what you're doing with this space, give us a little history, Michael. What was it before it is what it is now?
5: Well, the building was originally constructed as a hemp factory in 1850 on the foundation of a building that had burned. And it then, in the 1880s, Joseph Louis Gott bought the building and it became a malt house and he made beer here. It then turned into a storage facility and a group of people rented it in the 1930s. And it was a jazz club, African-American jazz club called Dixieland Gardens. And Ella Fitzgerald and Louis Armstrong played here during that period of time. And after that, it was a sign company until it fell into our hands.
4: Well, it sort of had fallen into disrepair anyway, hadn't it?
5: Yes.
4: And so can you tell us what possessed you to buy this place?
5: The previous owner was a friend of mine, and a art student was renting a space here as a studio, an art student that I had employed helping me with another construction project. And he was wanting some help kind of figure out what to do with the space. And so that's how we got involved.
4: So, Marco, when Michael kind of broke the news to you that you would be taking ownership of this building, what was your first reaction?
6: Oh, so I'll be emptying the water buckets every time it rains now. That was my first reaction. So the roof was in horrible shape. And there were certain parts of the building I wouldn't walk in. So, yeah, it was a mess, but it was still really great. So I was okay with it.
4: And it's taken you 9 years to get to this place that you are now at, but there's still much to be done. Uh-huh. What is it that you're planning to do still?
5: We just actually have a small section of the first floor that we need to renovate. And I have a collecting problem. And so it's gotten in the way of clearing spaces. I have a hard time letting go of something that I see has utility, but we use a lot of reclaimed materials in the renovation of the building. So it's been a mix of trying to let things go and clearing out spaces and finishing it. We just have two bathrooms to finish before then we get our main occupancy permit.
4: Of course, that's sort of been a step-by-step arrangement where you've had to add an elevator and you've had to make it ADA accessible and you have a kitchen there. But what else do you have there by way of studios?
5: Well, we have 14 artist studios and we're creating a shared shop that they can use. Part of the building, we went to the Lexington Center for Creative Reuse, which kind of is along our mission of making sure that things get repurposed or used. And I also have one last small space where I have been collecting kitchen equipment to do a commissary kitchen of some sort. So I'm
6: commercial looking
5: to get that off the ground.
4: Well, you both sort of in the food business way back when anyway, weren't you?
5: Yes. Mm-hmm.
4: And so that's sort of something that you've had tucked behind your ear to bring forward as another addition to this area. But in addition to the studios, you also have a central space upstairs that is used for rentals. Talk a little bit about that, Marco, and some of the things that people have done in that space.
6: Well, we've had a lot of exhibitions, incognito and things like that. And we've had a few weddings and book readings, launches, and Laverne does her poetry events called Cafe Louis Gott and different kinds of readings, which are a lot of fun. We've had a few band concerts with Drew, one of our workers. He's been putting those on. And just lots of
4: what about Lion in Winter, that amazing performance?
6: Yeah, then we got the play.
4: That site-specific play that Ave Loya did, yes.
5: And we have Voices Amplified doing a production of Rent in December here.
4: So very, very interesting, versatile space. It's kind of funky, too. Would you agree with that word, funky or quirky or whimsical?
5: Yeah.
4: And it's actually a wonderful space for the 14 artists that are active having their studios there because they actually have a built-in space to exhibit their work. You do a themed show once a year too, don't you? The women's show?
6: Oh, the women's show has been going on here, yeah, with Women's History Month. It goes over well. It's very nicely received.
4: And that's an invitational show, isn't it?
6: Yes.
4: So what remains to be done other than this small area upstairs? And there's that huge space in the basement, too. Is that all finished?
5: Well, I guess I call that the first floor area. And then we actually have a basement underneath that that way in the future we're looking at carving out some more artist studios down there. We're using it for storage. We have a whole collection of Christmas things we bring up and when we want to recreate the space to look different. But yeah, that's our back parking lot, getting that finished, and then we'll be ready to go. We've not yet like advertised or promoted ourselves. It's just been kind of word of mouth where people have come to us and ask about having a wedding.
6: But we do have thelouisgart.com is the website now where people can see pictures of events, all those types of things.
5: And see what's going on.
6: Yeah.
4: Excellent. Thank you for being my guest. It's a really cool space. I've enjoyed using it myself. And all the best. Thank you.
6: All right,
5: thank you.
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2: We sure did. The Data Center series, which you can find at weku.org, is a 5-series story series that ran over the month of August and incorporated stories from as far east as Memphis and as far west as West Virginia. And it was stories all about the many different ways that data centers and AI technology are impacting all of us. From a story I love about the sound impact on data centers, right? Mm-hmm. Something we haven't thought about, but like they're loud. And if you live near one, they're really loud.
1: Mm-hmm.
2: And then stories on how communities are coming together in their response to city government officials talking about data centers. So what you really get in a collaboration like Kentucky Public Radio or like the Appalachian Mid-South Newsroom is a connection to communities who are facing the same issues that you're facing, right? Mm-hmm. We get to look at how did one area address this thing that's either happening right now for us or maybe happening in the future? How did we address something that's going to inform somebody else? And when all of our reporters are working together, we can really look at those.
1: Well, I liked the story we did a couple weeks ago in was it Lisa Autry down in Tennessee? And she said the story was, you know, the lead in was, you know, are AI data centers good neighbors? And I think that's great because we hear different sides to this. Sometimes you only hear one side of what's happening. You know, everybody thinks they're horrible, but then you have others that say, you know what, they're not so bad. So yeah, being able to hear different views, not just one person's opinion on whether it's good or bad, or one town's opinion on whether it's good or bad, but actually, and not just theoretical, but hey, here is a data center in a community that has been there. Mm-hmm. Let's talk to the people, not just to the state officials, or, you know, because the mayor did say, hey, they're great. They bring bring in a lot of money. And so, and that is an issue that a lot of people maybe not don't think about. So it is great to have that kind of in-depth look at the issues that are facing our communities, and that is a big one. And it's nice that we have WEKU, the Appalachian Mid-South Newsroom, Kentucky Public Radio, all together to be able to bring those stories to our communities. But they're all possible thanks to listener support at 800-621-8890 and WEKU.org. And there's another big collaboration coming up here very shortly that I think is going to be really interesting to our listeners that Derek Oberle is working on.
2: There sure is. We were just listening to Kate Savage. 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And again, you have access to it as a listener at WEKU. On Monday, October 12th at noon, WEKU will air Harlan County, USA at 50. It's a radio documentary that Derek Oberle from WKMS in Murray has been putting together, looking at the seminal film Harlan County, USA that debuted in 1976. It's now celebrating its 50th anniversary. Derek spoke to Barbara Koppel, the director of that Academy Award-winning film. He spoke to people who were alive and labor who were fighting in that strike in 1976. Wow. And he talked to people who have been impacted by what happened during that time and the film that captured it. We're excited. The film will premiere at 12 Lions Film Festival in Lexington in a couple of weeks. And then on October 12th at noon, you can hear that radio documentary right here about the impact that that film has had.
1: That's going to be amazing. And we're so thankful that we're able to bring that to you thanks to listener support. We're able to produce that thanks to the support of listeners just like you who've called 800-621-8890-WEKU.org. Kate Roselle's here with me from the Appalachian Mid-South Newsroom, encouraging you to join us in supporting this station. This is WEKU Richmond Lexington, WEKH Hazard, WEKC Corbin, WEKP Pineville, and WEKM Maysville. We're also heard on translators W245 AS Barberville, W294 BG Frankfurt, W242 BR Harlan, W273 AY Middlesboro, and W236 AY Pikeville, a listener-supported broadcast service of Eastern Kentucky University. 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It is going to be sunny today, highs in the lower 80s. Right now, 59 degrees. It's sunny in Lexington at 8 o'clock.
7: Good morning. President Trump's approval ratings are still low, but Republicans have some advantages going into the midterms. More money, partisan gerrymandering, and confusion over mail-in ballots. It's Morning Edition from NPR News. The Kennedy Center is on the brink of financial collapse, according to documents seen by The Washington Post. I'm Leila Faldin.
8: And I'm Martinez. The Trump-led board says only President Trump can save the Kennedy Center from bankruptcy. Also, Iran-backed Houthis in Yemen increase attacks on Saudi oil facilities and maritime shipping. Now, a planned regional meeting between Iran and several Arab countries is postponed. It's Monday, September 14th. It ain't hard to tell. New York City rapper Nas is 53 years old today. News is next.
9: Live from NPR News in Washington, I'm Corva Coleman. President Trump is downplaying calls by artificial intelligence industry leaders for a slowdown in AI research. Trump says he does not want the U.S. to cede any ground to China. Beijing is also investing heavily in AI research. NPR's Jude Joffe Block reports it's not clear what slowdown the AI company leaders will agree upon.
10: Anthropic CEO Dario Amodei called for pacing the frontier, which means slowing down cutting-edge AI development so risk prevention can keep up. Amodei called for labs to embed third-party evaluators and for international cooperation. Sam Altman of OpenAI chimed in quickly, saying he would also use independent evaluators. That idea was also something Satya Nadella of Microsoft said he welcomed. Elon Musk said Amodei was right, but in other posts, he specified the oversight he wants to see is peer review by competitors. Google's Demis Hassabis said Amodei's essay points towards the right path forward, but said the details still need to be worked through. Jude Joffe Block, NPR News.
9: Anthropic, Google, and Microsoft are among NPR's financial supporters. Iran says a planned meeting it was going to attend with other Gulf nations now won't happen, saying this was at the request of Saudi Arabia. They were supposed to talk about the Strait of Hormuz. But this comes as Houthi rebels in Yemen gain ground at the expense of Saudi Arabia. The Houthis are allied with Iran. NPR's Hadil Al-Shalchi explains the Houthis have now claimed more control over a different waterway, the Bab al-Mandab Strait, at the bottom of the Red Sea.
11: The strait is a waterway which is in the Red Sea and an alternate route that Saudi Arabia uses to ship its oil. So the Houthis' capture of a port in the Bab al-Mandab Strait on Friday and more strategic islands today is the group's latest move to control that choke point. The Houthis have also been attacking Saudi oil facilities over the past month to keep pressure on global markets.
9: NPR's Hadil Al-Shalchi reporting. President Trump says he expects a trade deal with Canada soon, but as Dan Karpinchuk reports from Toronto, the Canadian trade minister says there are no plans to resume talks.
12: Speaking to journalists on his trip to Ireland Saturday, Trump was optimistic about a trade deal with Canada getting done.
13: You'll probably see a deal with Canada fairly soon.
12: His comment came less than a week since Ottawa's retaliatory measures went into effect after he slapped more tariffs on Canada 3 weeks ago. He then added new tariffs to take effect Tuesday and even bans on Canadian dairy and alcohol to kick in at the end of September. Canadian Prime Minister Mark Carney huddled with his cabinet on Friday, planning out Ottawa's next move. But there's been no mention yet of more countermeasures. His Minister of Canada-U.S. Trade, Dominic LeBlanc, said although he's been in touch with the American side, there are no plans to resume formal talks.
9: You're listening to NPR.
1: 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Good morning. It's 8:04. I'm Wendy Wilkinson. Thanks for joining me again this morning. Hope you're having a great start to that Monday. And stick around because we've got more. 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And Kate, you know, we're thinking about the news media. We're thinking about, you know, the way we get our news in today's society, and news organizations are shrinking like nobody's business. 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
2: That's right. You know, we saw the headlines last week. 13 reporters cut from McClatchy. Really devastating for all of us. But what's exciting is that WEKU is growing, and we have incredible reporters right here who are telling all kinds of stories. Patricia in Versailles said, "You have great programs involving a multiplicity of topics, science, arts, music, etc." Patricia, that's only possible because of you, because of the support that you offer WEKU. You make that possible. And if you're tuning in for the first time, or perhaps you've been enjoying our programming but haven't given yet, now's the perfect time to become a supporter and really contribute to that growth.
1: Monthly support is so important to WEKU. Thanks so much to all of you who helped make that 1850 campaign a success. It was wonderful to hear from so many people and to have the support of so many to help us cover that loss of federal funding. Of course, that was for, you know, we lost federal funding not just last year, but for years to come. And so we appreciate those monthly supporters who helped to make up that difference. And of course, with continued funding to WEKU, whether it's your monthly contribution or maybe an additional contribution right now, we are able to continue to expand and grow. And again, you know, adding reporters, Lily Burris has been here maybe close to a year now, but we were able to add that position. And then we're able to work together with the Appalachia Mid-South Newsroom to bring in reporters from all different parts of the regions, as well as reporters from Kentucky Public Radio. So we're able to cover a lot. And it's just a good testament. That is a testament, Kate, to how important local and regional journalism is to our listeners, because when we're faced with less and less of that, more and more people coming together to help support it is what we've been seeing.
2: It really is. That's exactly right. And you know what? When when we see that kind of support, it really encourages the rest of us to step in and support ourselves.
1: 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It's 807. Good morning.
14: It's Morning Edition from NPR News. I'm Leila Fadel in Washington, D.C.
15: And I'm A. Martinez in Los Angeles, California. All right, it's officially midterm campaign season. President Trump pledged to visit dozens of Republican candidates nationwide ahead of the November elections to drum up voter enthusiasm.
14: But the war in Iran and sky-high gasoline prices contribute to a tough political environment for the incumbent party.
15: NPR's senior national political correspondent, Mara Liasson, has been watching the dynamics. Mara, so the president at the Republican convention in Dallas last week pledged to give every American $5,000 if Republicans win in November. What have you seen as a response?
16: The response has been surprisingly tepid, even among Republicans. Some Republicans worry that even if Congress would approve such a payout, because the president can't just send those checks himself, it would cost more than $1 trillion, and that would add to the historically high national debt, unless it was paid for by raising taxes or budget cuts. And then there's the question about credibility. Do voters think they would get those checks? Trump has made so many unfulfilled campaign promises. He promised to give Americans a $5,000 Doge dividend, a $2,000 tariff rebate. He promised no foreign wars, that inflation and high prices would come down as soon as he took office, and none of those things have happened. And Trump got asked yesterday if Congress would need to approve the checks. He was at a brief press conference in Ireland. Here's what he said.
13: I don't know if it's easy enough if the Republicans win, as I said.
15: Now, Vice President J.D. Vance also headlined the convention as a potential inheritor of Trump's MAGA support base. What stood out from his remarks?
16: Well, that's right. Vance is preparing for a 2028 presidential run of his own. Republicans are watching to see if he can develop the same deep emotional bond with the MAGA base that Trump has. Some people have called it a cult of personality. But he was also in Dallas to deliver the 2026 Republican message. He ticked through the Trump administration's accomplishments, closing the border, drop in violent crime, a rollback of taxes, but he was mostly focused in that message on the failings of Democrats.
17: The Democrats are the party of hatred. They're the party that despises America and the people who built it.
16: Vance and Republicans are counting on negative partisanship to motivate voters with that negative message. The idea is that mostly nowadays, voters go into the polling booth to vote to stop someone from winning, not necessarily because they're thrilled about who they're voting for. The other thing that struck me about Vance's speech was that he did not name the big elephant in the room, the war in Iran, which is very unpopular even with Republicans.
15: Now, what are you watching in the coming weeks when it comes to the dynamics for each party?
16: Well, I think there are two competing forces at work here. One is the kind of organic environmental forces. Democrats have a lot of enthusiasm. Their turnout has been higher. They're angry about the economy. Trump himself is unpopular. Quinnipiac's poll had him last week as low as 33%. His policies are unpopular. Tariffs, the war in Iran, data centers, AI safety, the use of flock cameras. Normally, when we see this, we would say there's a blue wave forming. But Republicans have a lot of structural advantages, including much, much more money, which they're beginning to spend now, partisan gerrymandering, which let them create more safe Republican seats, and this big confusion over mail-in ballots, which could end up decreasing the number of votes. And what I'm watching for is to see whether these structural factors and the fact that the Democratic Party brand is so bad help Republicans hang on in what is a very grim political environment for them.
15: All right, that's NPR's Mara Liasson. Mara, thanks a lot.
16: You're welcome.
14: For more on where Republican voters stand with less than 2 months before the midterms, we turn to Jim Hobert. He's a Republican pollster with Public Opinion Strategies. Good morning and welcome back to the program.
18: Good morning. Thank you.
14: Thanks for being here. So polling shows the president's approval ratings are low. Having the president on the campaign trail, does that help or hurt Republican candidates in the midterms, would you say?
18: I think most Republicans are going to welcome the president to their states and districts. We see this quite frequently in midterm elections. The primary goal or one of the big goals of the party that's in control is making sure their voters turn out. We know the other side is going to be motivated. In 2010 and 2014, Republicans were very fired up. So you saw Barack Obama on the campaign trail trying to get Democrats to show up to vote in the midterm, same thing in 2018. And we're seeing the same dynamic here in 2026, that Republican candidates are going to be tied to President Trump no matter what. Mm-hmm. And so the hope is that him being with them on the campaign trail, doing these rallies that he's become famous for, it could help with turnout, especially given that so much of this campaign is being fought in red-leaning areas, in states like Ohio, in states like Texas, in states like Iowa and Alaska.
7: Is there concern that the Republican voter is not fired up, does not want to turn out this year?
18: What we're seeing is that Republican interest is getting higher. What we call the enthusiasm gap in the spring was more in favor of Democrats, right? Democrats have been very enthused. They were showing up at higher levels in special elections. And what we've seen is that enthusiasm gap closing as we've gotten closer to Election Day. And the hope is that as Republicans are investing more resources into these campaigns, as they are showing what in a lot of ways are Democrats who are out of step with the mainstream, out of step with your average voter, that that's going to increase enthusiasm among Republican voters even further. Again, we're already seeing some enthusiasm increase. The hope is you see it so it matches where Democratic enthusiasm is.
7: I want to ask about some specific moments from last week's convention. The president promising to give Americans $5,000 if Republicans win, having people take an oath that included a promise to cheat like hell, telling people they'll go to hell if they don't vote. Are these things going to help or hurt Republicans on the ballot this fall?
18: I think, you know, you've seen some lukewarm reaction to the $5,000 checks, mainly because I think a lot of people in Congress don't know if they can pass. And as Mara was saying earlier, this is something that the president has done a lot, right? He's made a lot of these types of promises. And then the president's rhetoric is the president's rhetoric. There's only one politician who talks like he does, and there's only one politician who can get away with talking like he does. But a lot of this is baked in, right? It's no surprise that the President Trump uses some crass language sometimes, so I don't think there's voters who that's going to make a difference for. He kind of is who he is at this point.
7: I mean, the big thing for voters right now is just how expensive everything is, how expensive life is, and that includes gas prices, and a lot of that is to blame over this foreign policy decision to go to war in Iran. I mean, how do Republican candidates appeal to voters as the incumbent party when the cost of living is so high right now?
18: I think you're going to see a good deal of focus on what they did with the One Big Beautiful Bill, right? The cut on taxes on tips, cut on taxes on overtime, and things like that. And I think, as someone was saying earlier in your program, I do think they're going to look to see if they can pass something in this last week that Congress is in to address energy prices. But I always say gas prices are the kind of the Dow Jones of American politics. When gas prices are up, it's that much more difficult for the incumbent party. So certainly as Republicans look to what could help them out as we get closer to fall, finding a way for gas prices to be lower is certainly something they're hoping for.
7: We heard Mara talk about one strategy, which is to point out the failings of the Democrats. I mean, Republicans have been framing this election as one about common sense views versus what they say are extremist views of Democrats, to vote against the Democrat. Will that be an effective strategy?
18: Republicans certainly hope so, and they certainly have the resources to do it given the financial advantage they have. They're going to deploy a lot of resources in states like Texas, states like Michigan, to show that those candidates, James Tallarico, Abdullah Al-Sayed, are out of touch with the mainstream, right? Our extreme type candidates who voters in those states hopefully just can't bring themselves to vote for. And that's certainly one of the big strategies over the next 50 days or so.
7: That was Republican pollster Jim Hobart with Public Opinion Strategies. Thank you for your time.
18: Yeah, thank you.
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1: 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I'm Wendy Wilkinson. Glad to be here with you this morning. Hope your Monday's off to a good start so far. 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Kate Rozelle from the Appalachian Mid-South Newsroom is here to encourage encourage you to join her in supporting WEKU quality journalism in our community. And again, that is becoming so important. And it is here, Kate, thanks to thousands of people who've been supporting over the years. And we're especially grateful for those who have contributed in the last year amidst that federal funding crisis, to make sure that journalism is preserved in our community.
2: It's true. We sure are. And when you give, when you give at that monthly level, too, that really tells us, one, it tells us how much we matter to you. 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
2: We do. It's a good looking travel mug too. It's white. It says connecting you to the world and has the WEKU logo on it, so everybody knows who you support.
1: That's exactly right. And that you listen to WEKU to get your news and information. So if you appreciate the breadth of news that you get from Morning Edition, the national news, the local news that you get from WEKU, from Appalachian Mid-South Newsroom, from Kentucky Public Radio, from those collaborations, they're all thanks to listener support. So imagine, if listeners stopped supporting and we didn't have the kind of journalistic integrity that we have here at WEKU, the ability for public radio to be able to bring you the news and the stories and information that you count on. So I would venture to say if you're supporting, other organizations that bring you news, think about what kind of news you're getting from them. If you're getting AI, I mean, is that really what where you want your dollars to go to support that kind of journalism, or would you prefer to support journalism from people who are right here in our community, and they're not just phoning it in, they're actually going out? I don't see Lily here very often anymore because she's always in Eastern Kentucky, driving to Eastern Kentucky to do those stories, and we so appreciate that, and we're able to do that, and we want to do that, but it does cost money, and we are just asking listeners, not asking you to pay $2,000 or $8,000 or whatever, we're just asking you to do your part, $10 a month. And that will go a long way in keeping Lily in Eastern Kentucky and keeping the Appalachian Mid-South Newsroom and Kentucky Public Radio, Curtis, traveling around, Shepherd too, bringing you all of your news and information that you've come to appreciate and expect from WEKU.
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1: 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It's going to be sunny today, those highs in the lower 80s.
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4: It's Morning Edition from NPR News. I'm Leila Fadel.
15: And I'm A. Martinez. New reporting from the Washington Post shows that the Kennedy Center is likely to close as soon as Tuesday, as it's almost financially broke. That's according to the documents obtained by Post reporters. A new report set to be presented to the Board of Trustees this week, most of whom were appointed by President Trump, recommends putting the president's name on the building's facade to encourage him to help raise funds. To explain what's going on, we reached out to Jonathan Edwards. He covers how the Trump administration is influencing cultural institutions for the Washington Post. Jonathan, what do the documents that the Washington Post obtained show about how the Kennedy Center's leadership sees the financial state of the Performing Arts Center?
5: Yeah, the board packet makes, you know, the connection between having President Trump's name on the Kennedy Center and the center's finances unusually explicit. It essentially says Trump has offered to raise the money necessary to keep the Kennedy Center from bankruptcy during this 2 years of renovations. But it also says without, quote unquote, appropriate recognition of Trump, he's unlikely to agree to oversee that renovation or lead the financial rescue.
15: So unless his name's on the building, he won't support it, or at least try to rally support for it. And just a note, the president's name was on the center. A court ruled against him, and then it had to come down. But essentially, it's like if his name's not on the building, he won't really do much about it.
5: Correct. And that was made explicit by Commerce Secretary Lutnick late last month before a court hearing. He said much the same.
15: Now, to think that it could be closing as soon as Tuesday, that I think is a big shock. So, I mean, how did the financial situation at the Kennedy Center become as bleak as it seemingly has been?
5: Well, we had the takeover of President Trump back last year in February. But, you know, there's a real dispute of that. The administration would argue that it goes, you know, happened, started well before then, that it was financial mismanagement and deferred maintenance under the previous leadership. But the internal records that we obtained for a previous story showed that ticket sales and fundraising deteriorated dramatically after Trump took over the institution and fell even further after his name was originally added in December.
15: All right, now the Board of Trustees is also expected to vote this week on a resolution on renovations to the building. What can you tell us about that proposal?
5: Well, as you mentioned, you know, it could close as soon as Tuesday. You know, and it's got the two major decisions in front of it, the name and then the renovation. As far as the renovation goes, you know, a lot of these things, you know, as the, you know, new regime mentions, you know, predate them. I mean, no one would disagree that renovations are necessary and have been for some time. It's just the degree to which they're needed and what the best possible solution is. You know, the Trump folks would say, hey, we need to close everything and we need to close it now. On the other side, you know, folks would say, hey, we can do this in a phased approach, keep the center open and keep programming going while we do it.
15: Jonathan Edwards is an arts and government reporter for The Washington Post. Jonathan, thanks.
5: Thank you.
4: Congress is back in town. It's the last week both chambers are expected to be in until after the midterm election in November. NPR congressional reporter Eric McDaniel is here in the studio to talk about it. Good morning, Eric.
6: Good morning. Good morning.
4: So what should we be paying attention to?
6: Well, I think this week is probably best understood as a week of campaigning more than a week of legislating. Congress already did the one thing that they absolutely had to do before the election, extend government funding. It now expires sometime in December. Now, legislators are going to move some messaging bills to try and show voters that they are, in fact, responsive to their concerns. But as far as landmark legislation, well, probably not happening.
4: Tell us about some of the things they're messaging on.
6: Well, we've got AI, which Congress knows basically universally that it should act on. They just can't agree how, even among Republicans. Democrats are calling for decisive action, as Minority Leader Hakeem Jeffries put it in the House. Here's Republican Speaker of the House Mike Johnson knocking down the idea of an AI development moratorium on CNN's State of the Union.
23: We need to handle this new technology like we have others in the past and make sure we're doing everything we can responsibly to also not smother American innovation. We have to do both things simultaneously.
6: We could see a vote designed to blunt the impact of energy price hikes associated with AI data centers, which is important in everywhere, really, but also for vulnerable Republicans. There could be bills about college sport pay regulation, NIL, as well as cryptocurrency. Again, nothing expected to become law in this last week. The House is here until after Election Day, though I will say we could see action on Russia sanctions.
3: Right. The Senate passed that on a bipartisan basis, but the path through the House seems bumpier, right?
6: That's right. Democrats are concerned that it gives the president new tariff authorities, obviously the subject of much consternation this term. And Republicans are also somewhat soft on the bill, generally about supporting Ukraine's war effort as a priority for the U.S. Even if this does pass, an analyst I talked to says it would only really be effective if the U.S. is committed to enforcement, which he said the government has a spotty record on.
3: Coming out of last week's Republican midterm convention, where do things stand in the campaign?
6: I mean, I'll say a few things you've probably heard elsewhere on our air. Mm-hmm. The president's party usually loses ground in the midterms, especially when the president is unpopular, and Trump is very unpopular. It's also true that the details right now are not great for Republicans. Candidates are having trouble pointing to things like Trump's tax cuts because people are frustrated with the high cost of living overall. Obviously, gas prices may be just one part of a whole household budget, but it happens to be the one that's plastered on giant signs every few blocks. It's easy to notice when it spikes. Election forecasts and polling have Democrats at a near lock to take the House and slight favorites to take the Senate. They aren't letting people forget that on the campaign trail. They're all over the airs talking about things like action on AI data centers and, just the general unpopularity of the president. And Republicans are running out of time to change how they're seen. People have already begun voting.
3: All right. That's NPR congressional reporter Eric McDaniel. Thank you, Eric.
6: Thank you so much.
3: Tomorrow on Morning Edition, we take a look at the results from the Primetime Emmy Awards. The Pitt has the most nominations, 25, and the final season of Hacks is just behind with 24. Who got the biggest wins and who was snubbed at Hollywood's biggest night in television? 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
1: 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Thanks for joining me this morning during Morning Edition. It is our fall on-air drive. Kate Rozelle with the Appalachian Mid-South Newsroom is here with me to encourage you to support her during our fall drive, or to join her in supporting WEKU during this fall drive at 800-621-8890, WEKU.org. And really, we are supporting you, Kate. We're supporting the work that you and the rest of the Appalachian Mid-South Newsroom team, the Kentucky Public Radio team, the WEKU team, do for our community.
2: 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And social media, this is a thing that I'm digging, right? Like, mm-hmm. 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
8: For WEKU News, I'm Curtis Tate. Industrial solar farms can now be built in parts of rural Fayette County after Lexington's Urban County Council gave final approval Thursday. Shepard Snyder has more.
10: Lexington City government has been debating whether solar should be allowed in rural Fayette County since 2024. The city originally banned such projects after a request from developer Silicon Ranch for a zoning amendment to allow for a large-scale project. That request kickstarted a discussion on where solar farms could be built countywide. Earlier this year, the city's solar work group created a new proposal to allow solar, but with new restrictions. Thursday's decision was decided by an 8-7 vote, allowing solar farms to be built on 1% of the county's land. I'm Shepard Snyder in Lexington.
8: Fans and followers of Wendell Berry have shared their appreciation for who he was and what he achieved. Berry died earlier this month at age 92. LPM's Beck Feldhaus Adams spoke with Kentucky Writers about his writing.
11: Wendell Berry wrote more than 50 books, spanning novels, poetry, and essays. His work inspired other writers through the decades, especially fellow Kentuckians. Kentucky Poet Laureate and Spalding University professor Kathleen Driscoll says his essays are inviting.
12: They don't put you off, or at least they don't put me off when I'm entering into them. They say wonderful things. And it was his essays first that made me really, and probably most Kentucky writers will say this, that made me really proud to be a Kentucky writer.
1: And we've got mostly sunny skies out there today with highs in the lower 80s. Clear tonight with lows in the upper 50s. It's 8:34.
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24: It's Morning Edition from NPR News. I'm Leila Fadel in Washington, D.C.
15: And I'm A. Martinez in Los Angeles, California. Talks to reopen the Strait of Hormuz took another blow as a meeting between Gulf Arab states and Iran scheduled in Oman for today was postponed.
24: And in a ground offensive, the Iran-backed Houthis in Yemen captured a strategic port in the Bab el-Mandeb Strait in the Red Sea, which Saudi Arabia used as an alternate route to export its oil.
15: NPR's international correspondent, Hadil Al-Shalchi, has been following the developments from Istanbul. Iran said it was going to meet with Gulf states today. The meeting got postponed. Does anyone know why?
25: Well, the Iranian foreign ministry said the meeting was not going to happen at Saudi Arabia's request. But then we didn't hear yet from Saudi Arabia. Yesterday, Bahrain said that it wouldn't attend. And of course, we don't know exactly who else was supposed to be there. Iran said they were meant to discuss the Strait of Hormuz at the meeting. Oman and Iran have been in talks for weeks to try to come to an agreement to reopen the strait, but nothing has materialized yet. And of course, as we've been reporting, Iran has been responding to U.S. strikes by attacking U.S. military bases in Gulf countries. So the Gulf really sees itself as collateral damage and an economic victim in this conflict. But for years, the Gulf relied for its security on the U.S. And now President Trump's administration has signaled that it doesn't have a plan to end the war. I spoke to Iran expert at the Middle East Institute, Alex Vatanka, who told me that this meeting was meant to be a way that the Gulf takes matters back into its own hands to try to get themselves off Iran's target list and to get the strait reopened. But the fact that this meeting did get postponed shows how hard diplomacy has been in preventing the spread of this conflict.
15: Yeah, and the conflict is spreading as Yemen seems to have now become the latest front line of the war with Iran. What's happening there?
25: Right. So the Iranian-backed Yemeni Houthi rebels have escalated their attacks on maritime shipping in the Bab el-Mandeb Strait, aimed specifically at Saudi vessels. The strait is a waterway which is in the Red Sea and an alternate route that Saudi Arabia uses to ship its oil. So the Houthis' capture of a port in the Bab el-Mandeb Strait on Friday and more strategic islands today is the group's latest move to control that choke point. The Houthis have also been attacking Saudi oil facilities over the past month to keep pressure on global markets. So the rebel group has been at war with Saudi Arabia since 2015. And Vatanka told me that they now see Iran's ability to so far withstand U.S. pressure as a chance for them to further their own goals. And Iran, which has supplied the Houthis with military training and equipment, is starting to see a return on their investment, giving them new leverage. And that includes trying to push the price of fuel up, which happened today again.
15: Now, there's been more fighting over the weekend. What do we know about that?
25: So according to Iran's state-run media, one person was killed when an Iranian commercial vessel was struck in the Strait of Hormuz. The U.S. military, which has been striking Iranian ships in the past, did not comment on that incident. And then the Houthis fired more drones and missiles towards Saudi Arabia over the weekend. This came after Iranian proxies in Iraq also targeted Saudi Arabia, forcing it to close its east-west pipeline on Friday, which again will likely impact the oil market.
15: That's NPR's international correspondent, Hadil Alshalchi, in Istanbul. Hadil, thank you very much.
25: You're welcome.
9: This is Think History. I'm Bill Goodman. Frank and Ada Colliard of Grace.

0: ends meet a century ago. They farmed, sold maple syrup, and one year packed their produce into tin cans, which they sold to a large retailer. By 1920, they were operating a store at the end of their lane along the Elizabethtown Road. It included a small room complete with a barred window and a door, which served as post office for the town of Clarkson. Ada often helped her postmaster husband with his duties, aiding customers and loading the Illinois Central Railroad mailbag. In the midst of the 1920 presidential election year, the couple recognized the necessity of hedging their bets. Ada began attending Republican events, while Frank stayed with the Democrats. After Republican Warren G. Harding's victory, Ada won appointment as her husband's replacement, and he began minding the store. Soon thereafter, as he attempted to enter the post office space, Ada admonished Frank that the postmaster alone was permitted inside.
1: Think History is a production of Kentucky Humanities, where we've been telling Kentucky's story for 54 years. 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
3: 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I'm Wendy Wilkinson. Kate Rozelle is here with me just for a couple more minutes this hour to encourage you to join her in supporting WEKU. She's with the Appalachian Mid-South Newsroom. You've probably heard a lot from the AMSN with reporters from all across the state and across the region, for that matter. We have West Virginia and Tennessee also.
4: That's right.
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3: 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James in Florida called and made a contribution, says WEKU is the best way to keep up with what's going on in our native of Lexington. 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Thanks to James. 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
2: This is Ira Glass of This American Life. And an email came into our office this week from a listener urging me to make a phone call.
3: Hello?
2: Hey, is this David?
3: Yes, this is David. May I ask who's calling?
2: Doesn't he sound suspicious? He was totally right to be. I explained who I was and what this was all about. So I got this email from your friend Nicole, who says that you listen to a lot of public radio.
3: Yep.
2: And she said she had a conversation with you. I can't tell if this is text messages or Twitter or what.
3: It was a Facebook conversation, I think.
2: It's a Facebook conversation where you guys were talking about public radio. She says, are you a member or are you freeloading off the generosity of other listeners? You write back, still freeloading, !!
3: Yep.
2: And she says, don't make me send Ira Glass after you.
3: Yeah.
2: And then you write back, I ain't afraid of Ira. Bring it on.
3: Yeah. That's it.
2: So here I am.
3: Yeah. Yeah, she's been after me for a while. Her husband actually works for public radio in Dallas.
2: So you basically, you listen a lot,
3: mm-hmm.
2: and you have a friend in the business.
3: I know, I'm a scoundrel.
2: And her husband, his paycheck is dependent on people like you donating money to his radio station in Dallas. For her family to eat, she needs people like you to donate if she's going to feed her family.
3: That's right. Yep. Yeah, I'm busted. What can I say?
2: This is the thing. He didn't even have an argument. On Facebook, he was all, bring it on. I had been looking forward to arguing with him about why he should give. I never even got the chance. He instantly said he would call in, he would donate.
3: I'm sorry to disappoint you.
2: So, why hadn't he donated to his public radio station?
3: It's that inertia, you know? Nothing I can justify. Just laziness, that's all. It's like I've got 1,000 other things to do today. And it's not, that one's just not at the top of my priority list. And by the time I do sit down and think about it at the end of the day, I'm wiped out and tired.
2: You know, I'm willing to bet that if you are hearing the sound of my voice right now, chances are you haven't donated, and chances are you are exactly like this guy. We're trying to get you to donate here during the pledge drive, and it's not even like you have a reason not to donate. You probably actually think it's right to donate the way this guy does, but you never pledge. Not because you've made a decision not to pledge, it's just inertia. 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
1: 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I'm Wendy Wilkinson again. Kate Rozelle from the Appalachian Mid-South Newsroom. One last time this morning to encourage you to make that step. It really is easy to do, right? To listen, to think, oh, I need to do that. I need to make a contribution. I need to support public radio. It's important to me. I listen. And then, as our friend there said, you know, just time gets away, right?
0: Wendy, you know what? I was in my late 20s the first time that I ever became a member at my local public media station. And I remember that feeling. I pulled over in my car. I was on listening to the radio. I pulled over in my car and it went so fast. I was shocked at how fast it was to become a monthly member, and I've done it ever since. It's a lot faster than you think.
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0: I'm Dr. Anthony Lizerwitz, and this is Climate Connections. In Beaufort, Carolina Beach, and other coastal towns in North Carolina, residents increasingly face flooding, even without rain in sight.
1: Our tides and our normal changes in ocean water levels are now happening on top of higher average sea levels. And that water level is too much for the infrastructure. And so you get roads that are inundated, stormwater drainage systems that don't function anymore.
0: Miyuki Hino of the University of North Carolina at Chapel Hill says flooded roads force people to miss work and school.
1: People skip their doctor's appointments and other types of critical errands because the roads are cut off. This might not seem like a big deal, but when this type of flooding is happening 50, 60, even 100 days a year in some of the places that we study, that really adds up.
0: To track the problem, Hino's team has been installing sensors and cameras in strategic places and sharing the data in real time with residents,
1: so that they can figure out if they can get home or if they need to reroute or wait out a couple hours and see if the floodwaters go down.
0: Researchers are also using the data to model water pumps, seawalls, and other solutions that communities can implement to help residents stay safe long term. Climate Connections is produced by the Yale Center for Environmental Communication. To learn more about climate change, visit climateconnections.org.
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3: Back to art and AI in a moment, but first, we'd love your help with what's coming up on Wednesday. The Trump administration has significantly changed the citizenship process, making the standards more rigorous to show, quote-unquote, good moral character, expanding social media vetting, making the civics test harder, and other changes. It's created volatility in the number of applicants and approvals. In January, the fewest number of naturalization applicants were approved since the office began tracking that data. Over 3,200 people were 32,000 people were approved. In April 2025, more than double that number were approved. We look at the pathway to citizenship, what's changed, and hear

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11: Empathy is the understanding that someone else's world is just as real as yours.
5: When Nafees Hameed began studying terrorists, he was worried they wouldn't want to take part in his research. He was wrong.
12: Even when I got to the most extreme people, they became curious. They wanted to know more about, well, what does previous neuroscience say? Like, what are your hypotheses about this?
5: The science of extremism and how to mitigate it. First, this news.
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13: Live from NPR News, I'm Lakshmi Singh. Despite the newest warnings about artificial intelligence, President Trump's demanding full speed ahead with AI and data centers on social media, Trump points to U.S. competition from China in declaring, quote, whoever wins AI wins. But as NPR's John Ruich tells us, some of the major executives who've helped drive public access to AI are saying it is time to pump the brakes.
14: It started when Dario Amodei, the CEO of Anthropic, which makes Claude AI, posted a long essay online that said it's time for an intentional global slowdown of AI development. He said basically the pace at which AI is advancing is becoming too fast for people to keep up with it and keep it safe. So it needs to slow down. And he said companies like his need to have independent auditors embedded within them to check their safety measures. After that post went up online, there was this rapid and extraordinary display of unity from other industry leaders. So Sam Altman, the CEO of OpenAI, Elon Musk, who among other things runs xAI, and Demis Hassabis, who runs Google's AI efforts, they all agreed online.
13: NPR's John Ruich. A coalition of cities, including New York, Chicago, and Seattle, filed a federal lawsuit against the Department of Homeland Security over a new rule that would deny green cards and visas to immigrants who use government benefits. Here's NPR's Jasmine Garz.
15: Public charge has been part of U.S. immigration law for over a century. It lets an immigration official deny a green card or visa to someone believed likely to depend on government benefits for survival. In early September, Homeland Security redefined that guidance. Whether or not someone will use Medicaid, food stamps, or even college financial aid will factor into deciding if an applicant might become a public charge. That guidance takes effect September 18th and would especially affect people applying for visas or trying to adjust their immigration status within the U.S.
13: That's NPR's Jasmine Garis reporting. Ukraine says a Russian drone hit a Ukrainian train near the border with Poland over the weekend. Latest from NPR is Joanna Kisses.
16: In a statement, Ukrainian Railway said former CIA Director David Petraeus was at a station near the Polish border when the Russian drone hit the passenger train. A Ukrainian media outlet posted this video showing the station at the moment of the strike. Terrified passengers ran as smoke billowed in the distance. No casualties were reported. Ukrainian Railway said it was, quote, highly probable that the Russian drone's intended target was another train that had purposely left hours earlier ahead of schedule. European politicians, including former British Prime Minister Boris Johnson, were aboard the train. Joanna Kakissis, NPR News.
13: U.S. stocks trading lower this hour with the Dow now down 68. 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
17: From Kentucky Public Radio, I'm Rip Reinhart. This week, Woodford became the first Kentucky county to pass a permanent ban on data center construction. As the Kentucky Lantern reports, officials say they are attempting to be proactive.
18: At a Tuesday meeting, the Woodford County Fiscal Court enacted an ordinance banning construction of landfills, data centers, and large battery storage systems. These types of development are often paired with hyperscale data centers. A spokesperson for the Kentucky Association of Counties confirmed this is the first permanent county ban of its kind in the state. The move comes as more local governments turn to moratoriums and zoning to limit the reach of potential data center projects, which officials say are unpopular. Judge Executive James Kay says Woodford County does not want to regulate and leave loopholes that could threaten farmland.
19: We are a tight-knit community with a finite, irreplaceable amount of land. Every single acre matters here. Our rolling pastures, our historic farms, our agriculture are not just scenic views. They are the backbone of our economy.
18: Kay told the Lantern officials will reconsider if large-scale developers become more sustainable and less intrusive. The county's seat of Versailles passed a temporary moratorium in July. I'm Jackie Starkey in Lexington.
17: Community groups in Elkton are seeking a state historical marker for Todd County Training School, hoping to preserve the school's legacy and educate the public about its role in local Black history. Hope Heffley has more.
20: Todd County Training School served generations of Black students in Elkton during segregation. Now, after the school closed during integration and later burned down, leaders in the community like Greg Russell are working together to preserve its memory. Russell is a Todd County resident whose parents and uncles attended the school. He now serves as a local school board member. Russell says that the school was a central hub for education, athletics, and community for Black students and their families.
21: The fact that they had principals that looked like them, You don't think about that, but that's a big deal. They had teachers. They looked like them. Bus drivers. They looked like them. All of that's very important.
20: Russell says an application requesting a marker for the site has been submitted to the Kentucky Historical Society. I'm Hope Heffley in Bowling Green.
17: This is Kentucky Public Radio.
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5: From NPR, this is Hidden Brain. I'm Shankar Vedantam. In 2005, an audience filed into the Brava Theater Center in San Francisco. The house lights were on, making it easy to see a small group of men already on stage, wearing orange jumpsuits and lying on small prison cots. They were actors in the politically charged play, Guantanamo, honor-bound to defend freedom. The show told the stories of four British Muslim detainees. The narrative unfolds through the testimony of their families, attorneys, and U.S. officials, along with letters that the men wrote while being held at Guantanamo Bay in Cuba.
12: One of them was a guy named Ruhul Ahmed, who was from an area outside of Birmingham. And him and three of his buddies were picked up in Afghanistan and were held in Guantanamo Bay for many, many years.
5: This is Nafis Hamid. He played the role of Ruhul in one production of the play.
12: What I remember from being in that show was just the way in which his letters were quite spirited in the beginning. he would be talking about how all the Guantanamo Bay guards like him, how they get along. They call him Slim Shady, how he's working on a six pack. And then by the end, his letters, you could just see, were getting more and more depressed. And you could just tell that this was someone who was entering into a dark and very, very negative state.
5: Ruhel Ahmed was accused of being an Al-Qaeda recruit, an enemy of the United States. Throughout his more than two-year stint in Guantanamo, he maintained that he was innocent. He was eventually released without charges. As an actor, Nafis felt his job was to inhabit the prisoner's life and character.
12: With any character that you play, you know, whether they're innocent or guilty, you try not to judge them and try to just become one of them as much as possible.
5: It was not the last time Nafis would try to get into the mind of a suspected terrorist. This week on Hidden Brain, we dive into the motivations of people on the brink of extremism and those who have been radicalized. We examine what prompts people to turn to violence and explore how psychological science might pull people back from the seductive appeal of extremist ideas. After a few more years in the performing arts, Nafis Hamid left acting to pursue a career in psychology.
12: I always just had an interest in human psychology and what motivates us. I think that's part of the reason why I also was interested in acting. To me, that's just another way of trying to understand, a more embodied, more intuitive way of trying to understand human psychology.
5: Nafis went on to study cognitive science, but he still craved drama and excitement and wanted to get into a field of research that would take him all over the world. So he sought out cultural anthropologist and former guest of the show, Scott Atran. At the time, Scott was studying terrorist groups.
12: You know, I really wanted to work with Scott, and he was, I think he probably had some interest in working with me, but he, you know, pawned me off to another academic who was there at Oxford, because that person was maybe more in a position to take on a PhD student. That person tried to pawn me off to another academic at the University of Belfast.
5: Past the hot potato here.
12: Exactly.
5: Living in Belfast and doing research on historical conflict in Northern Ireland was not what Nafis had imagined for himself. This was in 2013, the Arab Spring. Pro-democracy protests were spreading across the Middle East and Northern Africa. Jihadist groups, clusters of violent Islamic militias, were forming at a fast pace. In Syria, young men from around the world were gathering. They wanted to overthrow Syria's authoritarian leader, Bashar al-Assad.
12: They didn't always know what they were fighting for. They weren't necessarily going always to become a jihadist themselves. But, you know, it was a sort of sense of, like, this is, for a lot of young Muslim youth, this was their equivalent of being able to say, this is my hero's journey is about to begin. I'm going to go and maybe I'll die, but I'm going to go fight for the plight of the Muslim people in Syria and save them from this brutal dictator.
5: Outside of adventure and curiosity, Nafis had another motivator for studying radicalized Islamic groups. His own upbringing mirrored that of many of the people Scott was studying. Nafis was raised Muslim by his Pakistani father and Indian mother, and he spoke many of the same languages as the jihadist recruits. In a way, he felt like he was the perfect candidate for this kind of work. One day, he made his views known over dinner with Scott and other academics, perhaps a tad forcefully.
12: I was a little drunk, so I said something I probably wouldn't have said, which is just, are you kidding me? This is 2013. And I'm like, we have right now, you know, this huge foreign fighter exodus going on of people who are pretty close to my profile, who are pretty close to my age. They look like me. They speak some of the same languages that I speak, same kind of background. And they're all going from all, thousands of them from all over the world are going to Syria to go join groups like ISIS and Al-Qaeda. And you want me to go to Northern Ireland to hang out with former IRA people? Who's going to go talk to these people? Who's going to be able to relate to them? Who's going to be able to put himself in their shoes, like an actor portraying these people, eventually absorb their thinking, be able to come back and communicate it not only to you, but to policymakers and to the media, so that way people can understand and relate to it in order to eventually combat it? I said to those researchers, you're asking me to operate with one hand tied behind my back. I have more to offer than just being a scientist. I have friends who are better scientists than me. That's what you just want is an academic. I'll introduce you to other academics. You don't need me. And I could tell, again, Scott sort of like the chutzpah that I showed in that moment. And that's when he and another person he was working with offered me a job.
5: The job was more of what Nafis had in mind. It involved moving to Spain to find, interview, and perform brain scans on men nearly or fully entrenched in extremist Islamic groups. The research project was designed to evaluate the lengths these men would go to defend what psychologists call sacred values.
12: Yeah, so sacred values are values that are of the utmost importance to us. They are values that you cannot engage with them or trade them off for the material aspects of the world. I can't buy this value off you. You're going to reject any kind of economic incentive that I make. There's almost an element of purity to it.
5: Nafis wanted to understand what was happening in the minds of people who held sacred values. But before he could do that, he had to recruit volunteers for the study. He was working in Barcelona, a city with small, concentrated areas known to be breeding grounds for extremists. Nafis had no idea how to find would-be extremists, so he drew on his acting background. He decided to pretend to be an extremist himself.
12: So one of my first ridiculous attempts was that I just went to cafes, opened up my laptop in like kind of Muslim dense areas, downloaded an ISIS video, started to watch that with the volume on full blast, thinking that maybe someone might walk behind me and be like, hey, is that the latest drop? Let's sit down. Are you a fan? Let's sit down and have a chat. And luckily, all that happened was that the manager of that cafe, who was also Muslim, you know, kicked me out and threatened that I might get the cops called on me if I pull anything like this again.
5: The YouTube videos were not a total loss. Quite a few of them were posted by a man living right outside of Barcelona. Surprisingly, when Nafis reached out and explained his research project, the man invited him to his apartment.
12: I get to his flat, and there's already a couple of guys who are there in the kind of the living space, and him and I are talking. He brings me into the kitchen where he's doing some stuff there, and we sit down and we start talking. And we're speaking to each other in French. And, you know, he's telling me about his ideology and his way of thinking about the world. And it's very clear to me very quickly that this guy is a supporter of the sort of global jihadi movement. And we're having this conversation, and it's all going fine. But then he starts to get more and more animated. He asked me where I'm from, and I was just honest. I told him I'm American. He knew I was a researcher, that I'm trying to study this way of thinking. And then he starts saying some stuff like, you know, we can't trust anybody as Muslims. We're persecuted everywhere we go. And then he says, basically, you know, why should I even trust you? You're an American. And then he says, why should I even let you out of my flat? And that's when I realized, okay, things are really turning sideways here.
5: Nafis decided to appeal to the young man's vanity, his desire to be an influencer.
12: Listen, I saw your YouTube channel. No one's watching your videos. You know, you had like 68 views. You have like whatever, like 200 followers or something. I'm a researcher. My articles will be published in, you know, major academic journals. I have the potential to, if I can understand you, I have the potential to get your message out to a broader audience. I'm not here to be your mouthpiece, but I can at least, you know, communicate what you think and your ideas to a wider audience, because you can't do it on your own, and you're not succeeding on your own. And he kind of laughed it off. He thought that was a little funny. And he was like, all right, fine. And then he just continued on with the conversation. But I could tell there was something that's off now. It's not really the same dynamic. He leaves the kitchen. He leaves me there. And I hear him in the other room speaking to these two guys in the region.
5: Nafis spoke Urdu, which shares some words with the region. As he eavesdropped on the men in the next room, one word kept popping out.
12: I hear him say this word again and again, monafik, Munafiq. Munafiq. And munafiq is a word that kind of means, at best, traitor. At worst, it means a fake Muslim. Someone who's saying he's a Muslim, but is basically not a Muslim. And I realize they're talking about me.
5: Nafis knew that for some Muslims with extremist views, being a fake Muslim was a sin punishable by death. Frightened for his life, he tried to figure out how to escape. He could not exit through the front door without alerting the three men in the next room. It was at that moment he remembered a story that Scott Atran had told him.
12: When he was in Indonesia, he got into a bit of trouble with some jihadis there, and how he had to jump out of a window while he was using the bathroom to get out of that situation. I'm glad I had that conversation with him, because that is what caused me at that moment to look out and see that there's a window in this room.
5: There was only one problem. He couldn't just jump out the window like Scott had done, because this apartment was on the second floor. Nafis opened the window and saw there was a narrow ledge outside. Terrified by the men in the next room, he stepped out onto the ledge.
12: I'm hanging on the ledge of the side of this building. There's an awning of like a store or something underneath me. I just momentarily balance my foot on the awning, but immediately the awning kind of cracks. So I fall, but I fall into the awning, which mostly broke my fall. I completely shattered the awning. Luckily, I didn't hit the ground too hard, and I was able to just get, basically just as soon as I got my feet on the ground, I just ran to the train station as fast as I could. And stupidly, when I get to the train station, I realize like the next train is in an hour and 27 minutes. I'm like, okay, this is not the right move. But luckily, there was a taxi outside, so I got into the taxi and told him to go towards Barcelona.
5: Wow. So this was your introduction to trying to find these people. This didn't dissuade you at this point from saying, you know, maybe I should go back to acting?
12: I mean, it's all acting, right? I mean, I wanted adventures, right? I wanted excitement. I wanted to, you know, I didn't want stunt doubles. I wanted to be my own stunt double. So here I was, you know, getting what I asked for.
5: When we come back, Nafis finds a slightly more boring, but also less dangerous way to talk to extremists. 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I'm Shankar Vedantam. 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
5: This is Hidden Brain. I'm Shankar Vedantam. Nafis Hamid is a cognitive scientist at King's College London. As a young doctoral student, he wanted to identify what factors push people to become violent extremists. While conducting research in Barcelona, his first few attempts to find volunteers to take part in his studies failed. But he did eventually discover a better way to connect with radicalized Muslim men. One of the best ways was to use a fixer, someone from the area who was already trusted by the communities, could speak their languages, and understood their cultural norms. Nafis found a few young men who fit the bill and hired them as research assistants. One of them especially stood out.
12: And at first, I wasn't sure whether he was going to be a good research assistant or not, just because he didn't have a university degree or anything. He didn't even have like a normal high school diploma. But turned out he was amazing. I mean, he spoke something like six languages fluently, very charismatic, full of personality, had big dreams and ambitions, wanted to be a professional athlete, wanted to be a musician, wanted to go into the arts. After meeting me, he wanted to be a researcher. Just a really, you know, charismatic individual. And he knew everyone. And so he and I together in the beginning started to go out and meet people. And he would introduce me to the right kinds of characters. And then it kind of just snowballs from there. You kind of get eventually more and more extremist people.
5: They focused on recruiting volunteers from Moroccan and Pakistani immigrant communities. To Nafisa's surprise, many young men were excited about the possibility of having their brains scanned.
12: People found that interesting, to be honest. You know, even when I got to the most extreme people, the most radicalized people who were openly telling me about their support for Al-Qaeda or for other groups, when they would hear that, they became curious. They wanted to know more about, well, what does previous neuroscience say? Like, what are your hypotheses about this? And then some of them also were a bit narcissistic too. You know, they were like, oh, my brain is very special. You're going to discover that. You just wait until you see my brain. One guy was like, okay, fine, I will participate in your study, but only under one condition. And he kind of looks around like he's about to tell me something very secretive. And he goes, I want a picture of my brain just to prove to my mother that I have one.
5: Nafis and his team conducted the first set of brain scans on a group of Moroccan men whose families had been living in Barcelona for a few generations. These were men on the edge of radicalization, open about their willingness to fight or even die for their beliefs, but who hadn't yet committed themselves to a group like ISIS or Al-Qaeda. Nafis wanted to better understand what might prompt these men to make the leap to join extremist groups. So he set up a video game called Cyberball, a virtual soccer game. When a volunteer sat down to play, he'd see four avatars on the screen.
12: One of them represents them. It's their little avatar. And then there's three other avatars of three other players. They can see faces of those three players. They look like Spanish or Catalan players. They have names underneath them that are very typical, stereotypical Catalan male names. And they're told that these three players are three other real people who are sitting in rooms as well. So they think they're real people. They said, the task is simple. You can just press this little button on this computer and you can pass the ball towards any of the other three players that you want to. They'll then pass the ball back to you.
5: Unknown to the participants, the other three avatars were not real players. They were part of the experimental team. Nafis had split the volunteers into two groups. The men in the first group would play the game for a while, just passing the ball back and forth with the other avatars. But for the volunteers in the second group, things played out differently.
12: They pass the ball to the other players. Maybe the ball gets passed to them once or twice, but then the other players basically stop tossing the ball back to them. And the three ostensibly Spanish or Catalan players basically just start tossing the ball back and forth to each other.
5: The Moroccan volunteer would be deliberately excluded from the game, his avatar left standing with nothing to do but watch. Once the volunteers had played the game, they were asked to get into an fMRI machine.
12: Just a big magnetic tube that they lay down in, they slide into it, and then they look up at a screen, basically, and what they're seeing is a value.
5: These were not numerical values, but values that the volunteers had been surveyed on before. Non-sacred values, such as halal food should be served in hospitals, jails, and schools, or sacred values like Western military forces should be expelled from Muslim lands.
12: Underneath the value, they then see a scale, a 1 to 7 scale, and that's a fight and die scale. So for one, it says, how much are you willing to do for this value? One being, I'm not willing to do anything at all. And then 7 being, I'm willing to fight and die.
5: Previous research that Nafis and other cognitive scientists had done had revealed a trend. When someone was on the edge of radicalization, an experience of social exclusion would often push them over the edge. The results of the Cyberball study mirrored this finding. Volunteers who were excluded during the virtual soccer game became more willing to fight and die for their sacred values and for non-sacred values as well.
12: And not only that, we saw that behaviorally, when we retested people for their sacred, non-sacred values, more of the values that were previously labeled as non-sacred started to get categorized as sacred when they went through the psychometric tests.
5: If a trivial act of exclusion in a video game could change how volunteers felt about serious issues, what might be the effect of more serious forms of exclusion in real life?
12: What I think is going on here, mixing in my qualitative observations and looking at other research, is that when people feel, you know, many of us hold multiple identities, and certainly second generation Moroccan youth in Spain are no different. They hold multiple identities. They're Moroccan, they're Spanish, they're young, they're a Barca football team fan, they associate with different political movements as well. When you feel rejected by a particular group, especially if it's the majority group, you're probably out of the different groups that you belong to, you're going to find solace in that one group that actually presents itself as your defender, as the group that is there to get your back, to be your fellow gang members, to protect you against that group that just rejected you. That group is now going to gain an attraction a lot more.
5: I mean, in some ways, this speaks to sort of the deep-rooted need we all have to find acceptance. So in some ways, when we don't have acceptance in one area of our lives, it's perhaps not irrational that we will seek acceptance in another area of our lives.
12: Yeah, I think belonging is just one of those sort of very basic human needs. It's as social animals, it's where we feel safest. You know, evolutionarily, if one of us, if we're as a lone animal out there in the wilderness, we're in huge danger.
5: Social exclusion isn't the only thing that pushes people toward extremism. Nafis and other researchers have noted that it's often a cascade of life events combined with an experience of social exclusion that leads to radicalization. He witnessed this firsthand while working with that charismatic research assistant who had helped him find volunteers for the brain imaging study.
12: So I think he, in the beginning, sort of saw me as a little bit of like an older brother figure. And he wanted to share all of his passions with me and all of his big goals that he had in his life and how he really wanted to become somebody. But then over the course of our field work, he started to, I could just see kind of go into a darker and darker place. In the beginning, I could just kind of see it in his mood and his energy. And a lot of it started off with issues that he was having with his father, who basically just wanted him to go get a job to help support the family, some kind of menial work, and really denigrated his high-minded ambitions. Then he had a best friend whose life went into like a very negative direction, and he basically lost contact with his best friend, so he started to feel more alone because of that.
5: The punches just kept coming. Next, his family found out that he had secretly been dating a Spanish woman who wasn't Muslim and forced them to break up.
12: He told me that he was just walking around Barcelona all the time until 3 a.m. in the morning sometimes, chain smoking. And he would be watching videos a lot, and he couldn't sleep, and he had insomnia, and I could tell he was kind of getting into a depressed state. And then over time, he started talking about some political issues, and I could see that there was this bubbling sympathy for extremist groups. He'd be talking about the Taliban, and he'd be saying how the Taliban are being bombed on Pakistani soil by the U.S. government, and how these are our people, and this is, you know, we should be talking to them. And then he started talking about foreign fighters going to Syria, and how, you know, when foreign fighters came to Spain, they were considered heroes. When they're going to Syria, they're considered traitors, probably because they're just Muslims, so this is hypocrisy. And they started showing me videos that he was watching, and some of them were ISIS propaganda videos about how ISIS was opening up schools and hospitals in Syria. And he was like, "Dude, this is the stuff you never see in the mainstream media. This is what these guys are actually doing on the ground." And so I realized I have to intervene, I have to do something.
5: Nafis asked his research assistant to meet in a tree-lined promenade in an immigrant neighborhood of the city. He waited on a bench and waited and waited.
12: First of all, he shows up very late, which, again, is not like him. But he shows up very late, and I can remember seeing him from a distance walking over to me, shoulders slumped, hands in his pockets. Just kind of a shell of the guy that I remember with so much charisma. And he knows I want to talk to him about something related to what he's been showing me. And he comes and he sits next to me on the bench. His arms are crossed. He's not even really looking at him. He's kind of looking off in the other direction. And I just start telling him, you know, these videos you're watching, these are crazy. This is propaganda. They're just taking advantage of you. You don't even understand who these people are. These are terrorist groups. They're murderers. They're killing everyone. And they're just completely brainwashing you and taking advantage of your vulnerable state.
5: And what was his reaction when you said this? Did he say, thanks for setting me straight? I mean, he looked up to you as an older brother. Did he have the reaction of basically saying, you've shown me something that I hadn't seen?
12: He tried to placate me. He just stared down at the ground while I was talking. He was nodding his head, listening to me, but not really looking at me, not really taking in what I was saying. And he just kind of, in a way that even I didn't quite believe at the time, just said, thank you, Nafis Pai. Thank you. I understand. I understand what you're saying. And then he just basically agreed that we would pick up the field work again. We would do it in a few days. And he said, thank you. And then he just got up and just walked away. He didn't really even turn to me or anything. He just stood right up and just walked back towards where he came from.
5: And then the research assistant broke off all contact with Nafis.
12: I sent him messages. I was asking him, you know, are we going to meet up? And I tried to call him. I realized the phone had been disconnected. We were following each other on social media, so I went and checked a social media profile, and I saw that the user had been deleted, essentially. And, you know, I feared the worst. My mind goes into the direction of, did he go off and join a group or something, or go to Syria?
5: Nafis considered trying to track the research assistant down, but he didn't know where he lived. So he tried an alternate route. He went to one of the assistant's cousins to do some digging for him.
12: That guy says, okay, he'll do some investigation. He didn't want to talk to me on the phone. He said, just come back 1 week later. So for a whole week, I'm just kind of sweating bullets, you know, metaphorically speaking. Like, I just don't really know what's going on, what happened to him. I come back and I meet with the cousin. And he tells me basically that the parents sort of found out what was going on with him. And then the parents basically said, okay, we can send you abroad to another Western country where you can get a job at a family acquaintance's business, work part-time, send some of that money back to us, and then you can pursue some of your grander ambitions that you have while you're there. So that way we get the money that we need and you can still pursue the things you want to pursue. And supposedly that's what he went off and did.
5: Ironically, the parents did what Nafis should have done. Instead of trying to convince the young man that his beliefs were wrong, they offered him an opportunity to chase his dreams.
12: As soon as those pathways for purpose and meaning and really inclusion in terms of his life and his dreams, once those pathways opened back up to him again, he dropped his flirtation with radicalization and went off and pursued his ambitions.
5: When we come back, Nafis discovers more methods we can use to deter the spread of radicalization.
12: And he said to me, he goes, Nafis, I can't live in that world. That world gives me anxiety. The world of QAnon, even if it's wrong, it at least tells me where the bad guy is. It gives me a direction of which way to point my gun.
5: You're listening to Hidden Brain. I'm Shankar Vedantam. 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
5: This is Hidden Brain. I'm Shankar Vedantam. Across the world, politically fueled violence is on the rise. People from different backgrounds are joining extremist groups, willing to fight and even die for their beliefs. Nafees Hameed studies the psychology of extremism. In his initial research, he was able to identify how social exclusion often paves the path to radical ideologies, which left him to wonder, is there a way to pull people from the grip of such ideologies? So he set out on another study. This time, he gathered a group of Pakistani men living in Barcelona. Unlike the volunteers in the initial study, these men were fully radicalized, or what Nafees calls devoted actors.
12: Devoted actors is a term that basically just means that there are some people who sometimes think about the world in very duty-bound ways, and they're willing to commit extreme costly sacrifices for their group or for their values. They're going to fight and die for it. They'll kill people. They'll even kill themselves if they need to.
5: The Pakistani men he recruited for the study were devoted actors to Lashkar-e-Taiba, an extremist Islamic group whose main mission is to fight India and force it to turn over the disputed state of Kashmir to Pakistan.
12: For them, we want to understand what will bring them back from the edge of violence, because they're already very close to it and they're already pretty extreme.
5: Once again, Nafees asked the men to get into an fMRI machine. The volunteers were presented with a series of sacred and non-sacred values and then asked about their willingness to fight and die for those values. When the men were asked about sacred values, Nafees found one part of their brains appeared to be deactivated.
12: Called the dorsolateral prefrontal cortex, which is associated with many things, but including sort of executive functions, deliberative cognition, self-control, emotional regulation, etc.
5: Essentially, this is the part of the brain that makes you take a moment to stop and think. Should I do this? Why am I doing this? Simultaneously, another part of the brain,
12: and that's the ventromedial prefrontal cortex,
5: seemed to show heightened activation. This part of the brain is involved with emotion, reward, motivation, and fear. But when asked about non-sacred values, the researchers did not see differences between these two areas of the brain.
12: I mean, the standard example that I usually give when I tell people about this study is, imagine you're out at a restaurant and you've had a nice dinner and the waiter comes and offers you a menu and there's some nice dessert in there. You might see a nice tiramisu or something and you go, ooh, I want that. That, if I was scanning your brain, there's a pretty good chance I would be seeing the ventromedial prefrontal cortex active in that moment, going, ooh, I want. Then you go, oh, you know, I gotta go to, I'm trying to lose weight. I'm going to the gym. I went to the gym yesterday. I didn't go today. Maybe I'll go tomorrow. I don't know. This is not really a good decision here. If I was scanning your

0: that takes place. And when it comes to non-sacred values, it's basically the same. You know, even for these supporters of Lashkriya Taiba, when it's non-sacred values, you see that normal activity of decision-making going on. But you don't see it when it comes to sacred values. It's just the I want part of the brain that seems to be online.
1: Nafis and his team wanted to see if it was possible to counter that I want response with more measured and thoughtful brain activity. As he'd learned with his research assistant, it usually doesn't work to try and convince someone that their beliefs are wrong. So Nafis and his colleagues took a different tack.
0: We thought to ourselves, okay, maybe what we can do is we can't change their sacred value, but we can change what they're willing to do for their sacred values. We can change their intentions. We can change their action propensity. Maybe we can lower their willingness to fight and die for these beliefs without changing the beliefs themselves. We said, okay, that's probably a more realistic goal.
1: How do you change someone's intentions? How do you get someone to back away from their sacred values, let alone say no to the tiramisu? Again, it comes back to that basic human need to belong.
0: If you want to stay belonging into a particular group, you have to follow the social norms of that group. The more you deviate from the social norms of the group, the more you're sort of othering yourself. You're hacking away at your own sense of belonging. And we normally wouldn't want to do that. You know, we want to follow the social norms. So if the social norms shift, we shift along with it oftentimes in order to maintain our sense of safety that comes with belonging.
1: Was it possible, in other words, not to shift the views of the volunteers, but to shift their perception of the social norms of the groups they cared about? The researchers once again had the men climb into the fMRI scanner. They could see each sacred and non-sacred value they'd been shown in the first half of the study, along with a little green square that represented how willing they were to fight and die for each value. But that wasn't all they saw.
0: They see in a red square what the general opinion of the Pakistani community in Barcelona was in terms of their willingness to fight and die for this particular value. And they knew that we were out there doing surveys with lots of people, so they knew that we had access to this data.
1: The radicalized men saw there was a large gap between their views and the views of the broader Pakistani community. Suddenly, the researchers noticed a shift in the brain imaging data. Parts of the volunteers' brains that focused on executive functioning, asking, should I do this? And does this really make sense? Showed increased activation.
0: They lowered their willingness to fight and die to get closer to what the actual general community said. And the degree to which they conformed was predicted by the degree of reactivation of the dorsolateral prefrontal cortex.
1: So in other words, really what's happening here, if you can tell a story about this research, is that they are seeing that their views in some ways are more extreme than the views of people whom they consider to be their in-group. And something is happening in their brains that basically says, let me become more in line with the views of people in my in-group.
0: Yeah, so basically what I think is going on here is essentially, yeah, they see that this my in-group doesn't agree with my willingness to fight and die. I think that's sort of like this error detection, right? It's like, oh, maybe I shouldn't be so confident about my answer to this willingness to fight and die because I'm out of line. And there's a threat, there's a danger here. These are a group of people that I want to belong to. But this technique of using social norms to influence someone's behavior only works if the person feels included in the group. So this offers an interesting conundrum in terms of policy, especially when it comes to post-attack policy. So usually when there's a terrorist attack, it doesn't matter if it's a white nationalist or if it's a jihadi attack, there is a natural and understandable response from governments, from the public, to tell the broader group to condemn the attack. Hey, Muslims, the general Muslim community, we want you to condemn this terror attack that was done in your name. I understand the motivation for why people want to do that. But here's a conundrum. If you come out and you're part of the Muslim community, you say, these people don't belong to us, they're not one of us, we reject them, we don't accept them, then what you're doing is you're actually telling those people you are not

0: part of the in-group. And as a result, you're actually limiting the degree to which the social norms of the broader in-group is able to actually influence those extremist members. Those people need to feel that they are still being included by the broader community somehow, because only then will the social norms affect them.
1: The story painted by this research has been demonstrated in many other settings. Princeton University psychologist Betsy Palak found that when Hutus and Tutsis in post-genocide Rwanda were led to think that most Rwandans were for reconciliation, they started to favor reconciliation themselves. We explored that research in an earlier episode of Hidden Brain titled Romeo and Juliet in Kigali. For his own part, Nafis says he has come to see the pointlessness of trying to argue people out of their beliefs. Debates on social media or across the dinner table rarely change the minds of people with strong pre-existing views. A better approach is to focus again on building bonds with our interlocutors and then counting on those bonds to change how people think. Nafis got to try this approach himself when he noticed a former flatmate behaving oddly.
0: So this was someone who I had lived with many years earlier, almost a decade earlier at that point. And I had known him as a young person. I was maybe 8 years older than him or so. And he also looked up to me. He was a white American. And he and I sort of lost touch over the years. I mean, we stayed in touch over social media. We sent messages to each other. And then the pandemic hit in 2020. And I could see on social media that he was kind of posting a lot of extreme content. I noticed that he was specifically going after some people on social media, some people that we mutually knew who were Jewish, or at least it seemed like he was targeting them and calling them out and saying that they're just believing whatever the cabal tells them and that they need to trust the plan and they need to trust Q and Q has all the answers and that they're part of the problem.
1: The Q that Nafis's former flatmate was referring to is a person or people responsible for the group QAnon, which spreads misinformation about a variety of topics in the United States and beyond. Rather than calling out his friend online or chastising him like he had done with his research assistant, Nafis asked his former flatmate if he'd be willing to talk. When they got on a video call, it was clear his friend was having a rough time.
0: He didn't look like that nice, starry-eyed, cute little boy that I knew when he was younger. He was now a man, and a man who looked like he had aged quite a bit as well, and seemed like he had seen a lot of stress in his life. And the initial conversation was a bit stilted. He was a bit ideological. But at this point, I had actually had so much experience talking to people with ideas that are very different than my own. I really knew how to navigate the situation, which was just to ask a lot of questions and for him to feel like he's being heard. And he eventually revealed to me like his whole journey down the QAnon rabbit hole and even into more far right wing ideology. And what basically ended up happening was that he had a series of sort of events that happened in his life, losing his job, relationship breaking up, family members, loved ones dying. And it all happened in very short order. And this really created a sense of being lost in his life, because all the things that gave him a sense of who he was and a sense of stability were just sort of stripped away from him in quite short order.
1: Unemployed, lonely, and stuck at home during the pandemic, Nafis's friend had started spending a lot of time on YouTube. It began with popular alt-right channels, which led to conspiracy theory videos, and eventually to QAnon.
0: QAnon gave him a bad guy. It gave him a bad guy that could just be responsible for all the world's problems. At the end of like a 10-hour conversation, I could tell that he understood that I didn't understand really what was motivating him. And so he sat there and he goes, okay, let me try to figure myself out with you. And he says to me, he goes, listen, my family were preppers. We had like 10 guns, 10,000 rounds of ammunition, and enough food and water for us to survive the zombie apocalypse if it came along. I'm an anxious person. I can't handle uncertainty. I need a contingency plan for everything. And he said to me, he goes, Nafis, if there's no real good guys or bad guys, there's no one person who's creating all the trouble in the world. It's just, it's kind of chaotic. You know, you have this chaos theory. You have all these different power players all trying to do their own thing. And then sort of things emerge out of that complex interaction. He goes, even if that's the way the world is, I can't live in that world. That world gives me anxiety. The world of QAnon, even if it's wrong, it at least tells me where the bad guy is. It gives me a direction of which way to point my gun. In essence, it gives him a map to a territory. And so he can navigate that world more easily.
1: Although this was unsettling, Nafis just kept having open conversations with his friend. He wanted to give him a space outside the radical world of QAnon where he could feel understood, where he could feel like he belonged. These conversations lasted hours. Nafis gained his friend's trust, going so far as to become what psychologists call a credible messenger.
0: Credible messenger needs to have at least two qualities. One is a perception of benevolence, that this person has my best interests at heart. And two, that this person has authority, that they know more about the topic than I do. And I knew from his eyes, he saw me as having both of those qualities. So he respected me, and he knew that I respected him as a person. And so I became a credible messenger for him, where we would have these conversations where he would post something that was clearly a conspiracy ideology-based thinking, or what I would consider sometimes hate-mongering messages, us versus them, divisive messages, sometimes with undertones of anti-Semitism. But I knew that as the credible messenger in his life, I could, in a nice way, in a polite way, in a respectful way, engage with him about it and say, listen, I don't think this message is quite true because look at this alternative information. And because I had brought him in and became sort of one source of inclusion for him, he was open to what I was saying.
1: Over time, the friend became more and more willing to have Nafis challenge his extremist beliefs. He posted less and less. He got a girlfriend who didn't support his radical ideas and, with Nafis's encouragement, pursued a new line of work. Q became a thing of his past.
0: Most people don't want to say or even admit to themselves that they believed in something that perhaps they don't agree with anymore, but they just simply walk away from it and they just move on with other things in their life. They don't want to talk about it anymore. And I would say he's kind of more in that phase.
1: I have to say, though, you know, the model that you're suggesting here, it's such a difficult model for many people to practice, right? Because if someone does something that we find, you know, not just wrong, but deeply offensive, deeply hurtful, that angers us, it's very hard to remember that our ability to influence them comes down to their being able to trust us, and therefore we should actually reach out to them and make them feel included when everything in our body is screaming to us to exclude them.
0: Yeah, and you have to remember, are you doing this for you or are you doing this for them? All right, because sometimes it can feel personally cathartic and feel good to get upset at them. And sometimes it's almost, we don't realize it, but maybe we're even being a bit performative in our anger, because this is what our in-group would think is the righteous way and the virtuous way to behave. And even if there's nobody else watching, we might be virtue signaling because we've just, you know, intrinsically hold these values now. But it's not always going to be the useful and the right way to actually help navigate someone into a different pathway. If you want to transform another person's life, you have to really transform your relationship with them. I think this is the big myth of individualism, is we think that we can exist independently, but we don't. We only exist in relation to other people, and everyone else exists in relation to everyone else. And so if you want to transform an individual person, in some sense, you have to transform yourself as well. You have to change the relationship and be open to the fact that not only are you going to maybe transform their way of thinking, but maybe you'll also change in terms of having more empathy for them and hopefully even more compassion for them as well.
1: Nafees Hameed is a cognitive scientist at King's College London. Nafees, thank you so much for joining me today on Hidden Brain.
0: Thank you. I had a great time.
1: 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Tara Boyle is our executive producer. I'm Hidden Brain's executive editor. 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I'm Shankar Vedantam. See you soon.

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It's 2:59. Thanks for joining us. Fresh air is coming up in just a moment. Looking at our forecast for northern, central, and eastern Kentucky, sunny skies expected this afternoon, highs today in the low 80s, mostly clear overnight tonight, lows in the upper 50s, and for Tuesday, another sunny day, highs in the low 90s. 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

0: From WHYY in Philadelphia, this is Fresh Air. I'm Tanya Mosley in Los Angeles. Today, former NFL quarterback Colin Kaepernick. He took a knee during the national anthem, and it cost him his career. And a decade later, he believes the core message of his protest still gets lost.
1: We want to stop police killing black people, and the NFL had an issue with that being said. I want people to just take a moment and think about that. Why would that be an issue for anybody to say we want police to stop killing black people?
0: Kaepernick has written a memoir called The Perilous Fight. It begins long before the anthem, with a black boy adopted by white parents.
2: Live from NPR News, I'm Lakshmi Singh. Congress is divided over how to address dire warnings about the rapid development of artificial intelligence. The debate was thrust to the forefront after leaders of top AI companies urged a slowdown for safety. Here's NPR's Sam Greenglass.
3: Senate Minority Leader Chuck Schumer is calling for an immediate all-senators briefing. Here's House Minority Leader Hakeem Jeffries on ABC.
4: We should take decisive action now so that we can slow down the pace of development in order to protect the American people and ensure that AI is proceeding safely.
3: House Speaker Mike Johnson told CNN that AI companies should take the lead.
5: We need to handle this new technology like we have others in the past and make sure we're doing everything we can responsibly to also not smother American innovation. We have to do both things simultaneously.
3: After this week, the House will recess until after the midterms, making sweeping legislation extremely unlikely anytime soon. Sam Greenglass, NPR News, Washington.
2: Vice President J.D. Vance says there are downsides to anything, but that's certainly not true of AI.
6: I feel a little bit weird about the fact that you have so many frontier AI tech companies kind of coming to the government and begging the government to regulate them. It feels a little bit to me like a bit of a Trojan horse. So I think we just have to be careful about this.
2: Like Washington, Beijing also rejects the tech executives' warnings about AI, of which development is a central part of competition between the world's two biggest economies. A federal judge in Washington, D.C. has blocked a U.S. Postal Service plan for President Trump's attempt to restrict mail-in voting for the midterm elections. Here's NPR's Hansi Lo Wang.
7: This latest ruling is by U.S. District Judge Carl Nichols, a nominee of President Trump. Nichols found the U.S. Postal Service has no authority to refuse to deliver mail-in ballots to voters in states where election officials do not turn over voter lists to the mailing agency and do not have certain barcodes on their ballot envelopes. We should note USPS is a financial supporter of NPR. The Supreme Court has been reviewing a similar order by a federal judge in Boston, and the High Court may issue its ruling at any time.
2: NPR's Hansi Lo Wang reporting. A meeting between Iran and Gulf Arab states set for today has been put off indefinitely, according to Oman's foreign minister. We have the latest from NPR's Hadil Al-Shalchi.
8: The Omani foreign minister said in a post online that the meeting between Gulf states and Iran was postponed, quote, in the interests of consensus. The Gulf depends on the Strait of Hormuz for its oil export and imports. Oman and Iran have been trying to reach an agreement to temporarily reopen the key waterway, but nothing has materialized yet. Iran has been responding to U.S. strikes by attacking U.S. bases in Gulf countries, and the Gulf sees itself as collateral damage in this conflict. The U.S., which the Gulf states have relied on for their security, has signaled the war could drag on, pushing Arab states to negotiate with Iran to get off its target list. Hadil Al-Shalchi, NPR News, Istanbul.
2: It's NPR. Abbott Laboratories is expected to pay more than $384 million to settle allegations that it violated federal health and safety requirements in the making of baby formula. The Justice Department cites failures at facilities in Michigan and Arizona. Under the settlement, Abbott does not admit fault or liability. The investigation into baby formula contamination led to supply shortages in 2022. The Biden administration airlifted formula from Europe and invoked federal emergency rules to prioritize U.S. production during the shortage. The 78th Emmy Awards air tonight. NPR's Chloe Veltman has this preview.
9: Popular series like Hacks, Abbott Elementary and The Bear are all nominated for the Top Comedy Award alongside newcomers Widow's Bay and Margot's Got Money Troubles. On the drama side, last year's winner The Pitt is facing off against Pluribus, Slow Horses, The Diplomat and more. The Television Academy already gave out some honours earlier this month. Rob Reiner was posthumously awarded his third Emmy for a guest appearance on The Bear.
10: I have consulted for everything from Fortune 500 companies to strip mall laundromats.
9: Hargate, the event's host, won two awards for her documentary My Mom Jane about her late mother, Hollywood's 1950s star Jane Mansfield. Chloe Veltman, NPR News.
2: And again, the event will be hosted by Law and Order SVU star Mariska Hargitay. U.S. stocks trading lower with the Dow down 70 points. 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
11: Good Monday. I'm Brian Burkhart, joined in studio by Sam Dick. This is Fresh Air, and we're in the fourth day of our fall campaign, looking for your support. 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If you don't know Sam, he was a TV star for a long time and is now our arts contributor. He does a special every other week called Off the Beaten Path. And Sam, thank you very much for being in here with me.
12: Always good to be with you, Brian. I chuckled because you said TV star, and I, you know, kind of bristle at that a little bit in a fun way. But yes, I spent 34 years at WKYT. And can you believe, you know, time flies. I'm now marking 4 years at WEKU doing Off the Beaten Path. And next month, I will have aired probably my 100th Off the Beaten Path story. Is that not cool?
11: That's awesome.
12: So much has changed, folks, when it comes to journalism in our local community. And I think it's important for us to recognize that especially in light of the recent cutbacks at the Herald Leader in Lexington of staff members, including reporters. In the last 6 months, we've had a number of veteran TV newscasters either retiring or being let go. We've had changes in the landscape of the TV newsrooms in Lexington that have been significant. And yet here at WEKU, we are moving forward in a big way. And It's one of the reasons that I decided that I was going to be, quote, retired. But I decided after a couple of months, after talking to Tom Martin from Eastern Standard and our general manager, Mike Savage, that I love the idea of going across Kentucky and being able to tell positive stories about people who have a mission in life. And that is off the beaten path. So real quickly, if you've never heard my stories, I invite you to tune in and listen. As Brian said, basically the second and fourth Friday of every month, Off the Beaten Path airs here on WEKU. And I have been across the state. I'm always looking for story ideas. But the point I'm getting to is you have been a supporter this past year with our federal cutbacks that we've had to endure. But now we're moving forward, and the funding is important. It keeps me doing Off the Beaten Path. It keeps us delivering the kind of information, the entertainment, and also the hard-hitting journalism that you need. So I'll be back with more, but Brian, it's been a pleasure, and we're going to have a fun couple of hours.
11: I'm so excited. This is WEKU. It's 3:09. Stay tuned. Fresh Air is coming up.
0: This is Fresh Air. I'm Tanya Mosley. 10 years ago, quarterback Colin Kaepernick took a knee during the national anthem before a San Francisco 49ers game, protesting police brutality against black people. He said he wouldn't stand to show pride in a flag for a country that oppressed people of color. Within days, he was the most talked about athlete in America. And after that season, he never played another NFL game. Kaepernick later filed a grievance accusing NFL owners of colluding to keep him out of the league and later reached a settlement. He went on to found the Know Your Rights camp and a publishing company and co-created a Netflix series with Ava DuVernay about his childhood. He became a father, and through all of it, he kept training for another shot at the NFL, a shot that still hasn't come. Over the last decade, Colin has given very few interviews. Now he's written a memoir called The Perilous Fight, and it begins not with the protest against the anthem, but with Colin as a black child, adopted by white parents and growing up in a predominantly white town, learning about race in ways that would shape the rest of his life.
13: Colin Kaepernick, welcome to Fresh Air.
14: Oh, Tanya, thank you for having me on. Very excited for the conversation today.
13: Well, Colin, I'd like to actually start where you begin in the book. You are 8 years old. You are walking home from playing with friends. You are drunk on the freedom of being a kid in the summer. And you spot this group of middle schoolers inside of someone's open garage, and you decide to walk over. And can I have you pick up and read from there?
14: Yeah. I stop short, and the three boys stare back at me. They were all white, like most everybody in Turlock. The boys exchanged words with each other. Then two of them sprinted towards me. The other one went off deeper into the garage. My heart jumped as they grabbed me around my arms. Hey, what are y'all doing? They pulled me toward a large rose tree that stood next to the house. The third boy reappeared from the garage with a rope in his hands. With my back pressed against the tree, they started wrapping the rope around me. It was happening so fast, I didn't understand. All three were laughing hysterically. I began to panic and then cry. The threads of the rope, coarse and itchy, bit into my arms. Why are they doing this? Stop, I cried out, hot tears streaming down my face. What are you doing? I thought these kids were my friends. Why are they trying to tie me to a tree? Please stop, I shouted, the tears now clouding my vision. I felt thorns pressing into my back through the t-shirt I was wearing. Go back to Niger, one of them spit out. The other two giggled in response. Just then, one of our neighbors drove by, a white man who lived on the corner. Hey, what are you kids doing? He said, slowing down in the middle of the street with a curious look on his face. My captors took off running, laughing the whole time.
13: Thank you for reading that, Colin. You know, the start of a book often tells us a lot about the greater story that we're about to read. And kids, for better or for worse, don't often tell their parents everything they experience. And for you, a black boy adopted by white parents, you seem to instinctively know this was something you could not tell them. What made you unsure that they wouldn't have your back?
14: I think the experiences that I had up to that point in my life. At a young age, I knew how teachers were engaging with me and the response there. I saw how the community would engage with me. I saw how people would treat me when I'm by myself versus when my parents were there. And I also knew that our house wasn't one that talked about race or talked about issues or problems more broadly. And again, instinctively, as a black boy, I didn't think they would believe me. I didn't think they would have my back in that moment because I hadn't seen that show up in that way. Mm. And I think it's one of the things that I knew I had to get myself together before walking in that house. I went and got cleaned up, came downstairs, and went about the day like nothing had happened. But it was a moment that also shaped and defined me.
13: You write about your parents that you understood they loved you. That was not a question, but that there was only so much blackness that they could stand. What did that look like in your house?
14: It showed up in relation to how I dress, the music I listened to, my hairstyles, who I looked up to and admired. Just culturally, there was a pretty consistent tension and clash there, just as far as who I was, being a young black boy, and what they thought was best, being, you know, two white parents coming from Wisconsin. Mm-hmm. And my parents very much took the approach of, hey, we're going to treat all of our kids the same or treat all of them equally. And I think the intention behind that is right. But the reality is how I have to navigate the world as a young black boy and how they need to think about how they show up for a young black boy is drastically different than what my brother and sister would need as far as support.
13: Mm-hmm. You know, one of the striking things that you write about in the book are your experiences with black people in this mostly white town. What were your experiences with the small number of black people that you would encounter?
14: Yeah. Well, I would say the part that I was navigating is culturally, how do you show up as a young black boy within a community that largely doesn't have black folks in it? And where do you get guidance? Where do you get mentorship from? And I saw that from other black folks in the community in different ways. You know, some of my teammates, their mothers being ones that are looking out for me and giving me guidance and support while we're playing sports. It showed up as friends and teammates giving me guidance in relation to navigating hair and some of the politics around that. Mm-hmm. But also more broadly, as I'm getting older, understanding how to navigate police, understanding how to navigate situations where you may be targeted, understanding how racism shows up within a community. Those are things that I had to learn outside of my household.
13: You were naturally an athlete from a very young age, an optimum athlete. And it sounds like sports kind of became your escape. Is that a good characterization?
14: It did become an escape in many ways. It's not to say that those issues don't still arise there. But one of the things that I always appreciated about sports is it became much more difficult for people to approach things from a subjective lens. Sports is very, you won or you lost, you did your job or you didn't. You scored a touchdown or you didn't. You completed the pass or you didn't. And having that level of definitive clarity that people can't manipulate to say, oh, you aren't good, or you aren't capable, it becomes much more difficult when things are so objective. Mm-hmm. And I would say particularly with football, culturally, there were more black people within football, so I got to have more of that sense of community around it.
13: Okay, Colin, it is August 2016. You're with the 49ers, a preseason game at home against Houston. And you're not even playing because you have gone through some surgeries. You're in a sweatsuit on the sideline, and the anthem starts. Take me to that moment. What was happening in the world, and what was happening in you?
14: Yeah, August 2016, I had, at this point, I played in the Super Bowl, had played in the NFC Championship game, back-to-back years. I've gone through this process of educating myself on black history, on systems, on the politics of black culture. And that had been going on for years. And then alongside that, we also are in the wave of seeing very viral and very visceral instances of police killing black folks. We had seen this with Mike Brown, Tamir Rice, Eric Garner. But leading into the 2016 season, we see Mario Woods in San Francisco. We see Alton Sterling in Baton Rouge. We see Philando Castile in Minnesota. And having all of that history, all of that context, to be able to put those moments into a systematic issue led to the moment of when the Star Spangled Banner played, I didn't stand up for it because I didn't believe in the propaganda that the U.S. ultimately is putting out. The treatment of black people and the systems that have been built to continue to oppress black people and people of color more broadly, that's not something I was okay with. And I wasn't going to show pride in those systems that are continuing to kill us, continuing to target us and hold us back and discriminate against us. And to your point, at that point, I wasn't playing. I was coming off of injuries. But that ultimately led into the moments that followed that became the much broader conversation of the protest that I think most people are familiar with.
13: Right, right. Taking the knee. Okay, so for years, the story of how the knee came to be has gone like this. You were sitting during the anthem, as we just talked about. A former Green Beret named Nate Boyer wrote you an open letter. Then he came to San Diego, sat with you in a hotel lobby, and the story goes that he talked you into kneeling instead as a way to respect the military. And you even said as much at a podium that night that as you and another teammate, Eric Reed, had talked through this with Boyer, you came to taking a knee. But in this book, you tell a different story. Tell me what really happened.
14: Yeah, the background of taking a knee came from after I first sat and had the conversation with Steve Wyche after our third preseason game. And that became national news around the fact that I was protesting.
13: And just to remind people who Steve is.
14: Steve Wyche is a reporter for the NFL Network. And he saw that I wasn't standing for the Star Spangled Banner and pulled me to the side and asked me about it. And that is ultimately where I detailed out why I was protesting, the intention behind it. And that led to the national conversation around the protest. Before our next preseason game, Eric Reed, who is one of our safeties for the San Francisco 49ers, pulled me aside and he was like, "Hey, can I talk to you? I agree with what you're doing. I want to be a part of it." And he was like, "What if we go out and take a knee? We do it on the sideline, and we do it right there with our teammates." Now, on the back of that, the San Francisco 49ers had asked if I would meet with Nate Boyer. And I was like, "Yeah, I'll meet with him. That's fine. I'm open to perspectives. I'm open to hearing people out." We gave him the insight that we were going to go out and protest by taking a knee that night. He was like, "Oh, I think that's a great idea." But the idea came from Eric Reed. Mm-hmm. Now, as part of that conversation, Nate Boyer also told us he was going to go out there and protest with us and take a knee with us, which is ultimately why he was on the sideline during that game. Now, right before the Star Spangled Banner was going to be played, he came over and told us that, "You know what, I can't protest with you. I took an oath," and ultimately ended up just standing there. And that was really the extent of the back and forth or engagement with Nate. I'll say disappointing to see him walk back like that, but it gave us some insight as to what to expect moving forward and how people would take this as a moment that could be used opportunistically.
13: My guest today is former NFL quarterback Colin Kaepernick. We're talking about his new memoir, The Perilous Fight. We'll continue our conversation after a short break. This is Fresh Air.
11: 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I'm Brian Burkhart. I'm joined in studio by Sam Dick. You know him from his pieces, Off the Beaten Path with Sam Dick, here on WEKU. Sam, thanks for joining us.
12: Hey, it's a pleasure on this Monday. Wouldn't be anywhere else, Brian, and love doing this with you. You know, I really believe in what we do here, which is community journalism. Folks, make no mistake about it. We depend on you. We don't do what we do day in and day out, sometimes overnight, sometimes in the earliest parts of the morning, whatever it takes to bring community journalism home to you that you need, that you want, that you ask for, that you enjoy. We don't do that without your support. And Brian, we love hearing from people, and often we do, who say, hey, we love what you're doing. And, you know, that's just more motivation for us to keep going. And as we go into this second year of needing funding because of the federal cuts, your support is needed just as much now as it was a year ago. You have somebody who reached out to us recently. I guess, was it today?
11: Yes.
12: Who had some great things to say, which I want to hear about this. I haven't seen what you're about to read.
11: We've had several reach out in the past couple hours. Vivian from Lexington, thanks NPR. Emerson says that they're making a donation on behalf of their one-year-old daughter. Hmm. We moved from Lexington to Lexington from Chicago a few months ago, continue to be sustainers of WBEZ there, but now we listen to WEKU every morning while making breakfast. And while I'm pretty sure that Emerson isn't always paying attention, we hope that she always has an investment in the public resources provided by her community. That's from Trey in Lexington. Danielle and Wendy from Lexington also support WEKU, but it's this anonymous from Lexington that I really want to read out to everybody. It says, I grew up listening to NPR in Louisville with my parents, listening to Morning Edition and All Things Considered during the week, Science Fridays, and then Car Talk and This American Life, and Prairie Home Companion on the weekends, every weekend. I learned that local news and independent reporting is so important to maintaining democracy, and the gutting of the Herald Leader by its new hedge fund owners who intend to increase AI articles is beyond the pale. I've always been one of the 9 out of 10 of NPR listeners who don't donate, trying to justify it with, I can't afford that right now. But now I can't not afford to support one of the last independent newsrooms serving the region. One thing I truly love about WEKU specifically that I didn't experience growing up with Louisville Public Media is the way you all serve all of Eastern and Central Kentucky. Simply hearing the list of all the translators and satellite stations covering every inch of Eastern Kentucky brings a smile to my face every day, because everyone deserves to hear the essential information you provide. That's an anonymous listener out of Lexington from today.
12: I love it.
11: You can't say anything better than that.
12: No.
11: We are a service that is provided to all of Northern, Central, and Eastern Kentucky, and we can only do that because of our listeners. That's you guys.
12: Yeah.
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13: This is Fresh Air. I'm Tanya Mosley, and my guest today is Colin Kaepernick. 10 years ago, as a quarterback for the San Francisco 49ers, he took a knee during the national anthem to protest police killings of black people. He was out of the league by the next season and later filed a collusion case against the NFL and settled it. He's the founder of the Know Your Rights Camp and started a publishing company and an AI literacy company. And in 2021, he made a Netflix series with Ava DuVernay about his childhood called Colin in Black and White. His new memoir is called The Perilous Fight. In your efforts to get back into the NFL, a lot of it seems to be, from an outsider, one of the stipulations for you actually coming into the fold again is not necessarily your silence, but maybe your silence about these things, to just play.
14: we did see teams, and the Seattle Seahawks were one that came out and said this more explicitly. Are you going to take a knee before they brought me in for a workout? And more specifically, they asked, will I stop taking a knee? And when I wouldn't commit to that, they canceled the workout, and it didn't happen. So there was a goal of trying to incentivize my silence or use that as a way to be able to get me to accept an agreement for my silence. But that wasn't something I was willing to go along with. Mm-hmm. I think I can be phenomenal at my job and help a team win and also speak out to try to create a better society and better environment. Now, I also want to say the response from the NFL and the positioning of a lot of the conversation is also a little bit mind-blowing to me. Just looking at it from a fundamental level of, hey, we want to stop police killing black people. And the NFL had an issue with that being said. I want people to just pause and take a moment and think about that. Why would that be an issue for anybody to say we want police to stop killing black people? And as I was protesting, I also was not protesting the NFL. The NFL had inserted themselves in the conversation and had taken a very clear stance and position. And I want people to understand that as well, because the NFL revealed who they were and their intentions and also where they sit politically in that moment, simply by saying, we want police to stop killing black people.
13: Commissioner Roger Goodell has said that the league was wrong for not listening to players and that Black Lives Matter. What would it take for you to believe him?
14: I would need to see their practices as an organization actually change. The marketing and lip service doesn't move the needle. And the commissioner, Roger Goodell, only came out and said that because there was a group of high-profile NFL players that explicitly called him out in the wake of the killing of George Floyd and said the NFL needs to take this position and called out Roger Goodell specifically. So he said that in the same vein during that time period. The NFL is still blackballing me. The NFL is still targeting Eric Reed, is still targeting Kenny Stills, still targeting Albert Wilson, players that have been protesting. So while they said on the surface, their practices actually were otherwise. Also, the opportunity and leverage to be able to do work directly in communities and create systemic change, the NFL has significant leverage there to be able to actually affect that. And they largely have not done that. So for me to actually believe what they're saying and what he is saying, I would actually need to see that show up in practice and not just in words.
13: Mm-hmm. You mentioned all of those players who have stood up in protest, and you're not the first athlete, even when you decided to make that step, to come to this understanding about the country and your place in it, or really the institution that you're a part of. I mean, I think we can even take it outside of sports. But for a lot of black people in this country, it's like, yeah, of course it's racist. But that's beside the point. I'm going to get my American dream anyway. And you actually ran into that in the league. Players who knew exactly what you knew, they agreed with you, but they did not, or they felt like they could not join you in solidarity. Do you see where they were coming from as well?
14: I understand the perspective. I don't agree with the approach. And I think when you collectively put communities, in the Black community, in a position where we are typically socioeconomically disadvantaged, often in low to moderate income communities, and that has been done systemically, when you create opportunity where an individual has a moment to create significant wealth, I understand why players are like, this isn't going to come again. I'm going to get mine, and I'm going to take it as far as I can. And I understand that. I also think there's a broader perspective at play that you should be able to do that and still fight for the benefit of your community. And I think the broader perspective is, if this becomes a collective movement and a collective action, there actually isn't a whole lot that they can do outside of being supportive, in particular with the NFL being 70% plus Black. If players didn't step on the field, if players collectively boycotted, there is no NFL. Their bottom line, the financial structure, collapses. And that is an extreme source of power for players that I think largely has been untapped and unutilized.
13: Yeah. I mean, one player told you, I want to protest, but I need to ask my owner. And what came to mind when you heard that phrasing in particular?
14: It was mind-blowing, candidly. I did not think in my lifetime I would hear a Black man say, I need to ask my owner for permission. I think it speaks to the mentality that the NFL tries to breed, though, which is be obedient and we'll give you opportunity. Do as we say and you'll be rewarded for it. If not, we'll try to take away what you have built your lifetime towards earning. And again, I understand players trying to navigate this and say, you know, I'm supportive of it in theory, but in practice, I'm afraid to lose what I have. Mm-hmm. And I think the dynamic of players being afraid to lose what they have, that is an environment that the NFL has created.
13: My guest today is former NFL quarterback Colin Kaepernick. We're talking about his new memoir, The Perilous Fight. We'll continue our conversation after a short break. This is Fresh Air.
11: You're listening to Fresh Air on 88.9 WEKU. I'm Brian Burkhart, joined in studio this hour by Sam Dick. And Sam, a few weeks ago, you did a story about a place that's almost hidden. Can you tell me a little more about this spot that really is off the beaten path?
12: Yeah, talk about off the beaten path. So we're going to Letcher County, which I don't know that I'd ever been to before. I was born in Lexington. I spent most of my life in Kentucky, and flew off the beaten path. I'm constantly amazed and reminded about all the neat places and people there are in the state that I didn't even know existed. And this is a great example. It's called Lily Cornett Woods, and it is a protected forest. And included in that protected forest of about 650 acres is about 250 acres of old growth forest. And that is rare. There are very few of those left in the country, especially in the eastern part of the United States. And so we have this place in Letcher County, protected forest, with some of the trees going back 300 years. So folks, Daniel Boone came to Kentucky in 1769. And it's the kind of forest, perhaps, that he might have experienced and walked through. That's how old this is. It's owned and managed by Eastern Kentucky University. And one of the neat parts of this story is a coal miner named Lily Cornett. And at first I've heard that name, I thought, oh, it must be a woman. No, this is a man. A coal miner in the 1920s began buying acre here, acre there, acre here, and eventually bought 600 and some 50 acres that he protected from logging and mining. And to think that he did that, and now 100 years later, we have his legacy, is an incredible story. And so I went, it was almost a three-hour drive, and I went to Lily Cornett Woods. I interviewed a couple of the, I interviewed a professor, Dr. David Brown from EKU. I interviewed some students who were looking for a rare salamander. All of this put together is the kind of story that I love telling on Off the Beaten Path, because it's a story that is literally off the beaten path, but it also involves people who have a passion, in this case, a passion for conservation, biology, and wildlife. And for me personally, I was a Boy Scout. I'm an Eagle Scout. And I love going on hikes. I love going on camping trips when I was young. And to go to a place that a protected forest like this and an old growth forest to boot was really, really fun. And it made me imagine, gee, maybe this is what Daniel Boone experienced when he first came into Kentucky. So it's that kind of reporting that you support when you are a monthly supporter. And by the way, I have sitting in front of me here at the studio with Brian, a WEKU travel mug. Mm-hmm. So basically, if you're a monthly supporter, that means giving $10 a month. $10 a month or more, you get one of these travel mugs. If you're already a monthly supporter and you increase your gift by $8 a month, you get 88.9 WEKU NPR travel mug. On the back it says, Brian, remind me, he says, look at the back of it. Yeah, it says, connecting you to the world. Folks, that's what we try to do day in and day out, is not only talk to you about what's happening locally in terms of your community, but statewide, countrywide, and worldwide. And that's why we think it's really important what we do here. And again, I appreciate and I want to thank all of you right now who are monthly supporters. If you can give a little bit more, we would appreciate it, because we're now in our second year of not having federal funding, and this is a new year, and we want to keep doing what we're doing for you. Brian?
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13: This is Fresh Air, and today I am talking with Colin Kaepernick. His new memoir, The Perilous Fight, traces the experience

0: viewed the protests and the support for it. Now, if we step back from that and we say, well, that actually isn't enough proof. We also saw this in 2018 with the Dream Crazy campaign with Nike. And that overall campaign was really the first moment that we saw on the corporate side of an entity like Nike taking a stance and saying, no, we support all of these communities and we support the work they're doing to change society and also create a more equitable society. And doing that partnership, launching that campaign, was something at that point in time that was viewed or deemed as extremely controversial. And what came out the other side of that was Nike's valuation increasing by over $6 billion. So the argument that this isn't good for business is actually counter to facts and the reality. What I think is important in it is communities and consumers are also looking at corporations now and saying, do you actually align with my beliefs? And if not, we're not going to support you.
1: If you're just joining us, my guest is former NFL quarterback and activist Colin Kaepernick. His new memoir is The Perilous Fight. This is Fresh Air.
2: 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I'm Brian Burkhart. I'm joined in studio this hour by Sam Dick. You know him from his feature pieces, Off the Beaten Path. Sam, thank you again for being with me while we're listening to Fresh Air.
3: Oh, I love what I do, and I'm just so happy to be here to support it. Yeah, I know so many people out there, and I'm one of them, can be a procrastinator. You know, you keep saying, I'm going to do it, and then a month later, you still haven't done it. And I know some of you out there listening are in that position. Maybe you can't afford it, or maybe you're just saying, well, I'll do it next month. But we need your support, and it really doesn't take a lot. We've talked about $10 a month, for example, to get the WEKU travel mug. $10 a month, and you know, $120 a year. You spend $10 these days very quickly on a fast food menu. 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
2: 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And we have other shows that have something like that. 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And we'd like to play you a clip from the Moth right now.
4: 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I vividly remember my parents and grandparents talking about the magic of listening. No bells and whistles, just the family gathered around voices floating out of a box, transporting them from the living room into other worlds. 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Where else can you hear about a former child soldier finding his way in New York?
5: I was coming from a country called Sierra Leone at age 11. A war had started in my country. At 12, I had become an orphan. At 13, I was fighting as a soldier in that same war. At 16, after 3 years of war, I'd been removed from that. So before standing at JFK in June of 1998, to begin having a new home again, to have a mother who was willing to take me into her life when most people at the time were afraid of somebody like me coming from this experience, to start living again.
4: An astronaut fixing the Hubble telescope in space.
6: And during this day in the mission, it was time for me to go out and actually do this spacewalk. I was concerned about the repair, but what really scared me was this treacherous path that I had to translate over. I'm in my spacesuit, and I had to grab different things along the space shuttle to get to the back, to get inside the telescope to do this job.
4: A Detroit woman fully unprepared to raise chickens.
7: So we are now eating eggs with everything. I'm eating hard-boiled eggs like Oreos. People are coming to the house and it's like, would you like a cup of tea and possibly an egg? Would you like a piece of pizza? Here's your pizza and an egg. Like we're eating more eggs than we can shake a stick at.
4: Or a black man discovering the black rodeo for the first time.
8: I was no stranger to cowboys. Growing up in Kansas, our choir would sing at a rodeo. We would sing the national anthem every year. And I would watch Westerns. Like I viewed a cowboy to be like the archetype of American independence and grit. But I never associated it with a black man or a black woman. The only black cowboys I knew were Cleavon Little in Blazing Saddles or Cowboy Curtis on Pee Wee's Playhouse. So I told him I was a photographer, and he invited me to come with him to a rodeo in Okmulgee, Oklahoma in August. So I went home and I bought a plane ticket, and I just like sat there for the next few months just anticipating what this thing would be like. I didn't want to Google it because I didn't want to spoil the surprise, but in my head I was like, it's going to be like Soul Train, but like everybody's going to be on a horse.
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2: 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These are important stories.
3: I'll give you an example. I thought they had a really good point there about the beauty of radio and telling a story, the simplicity of it. And so in Off the Beaten Path, I use my words, but also the words of others to talk about the story. But here's the other key, the sounds of that moment. So I have a story next week about a country store in Bath County in Preston that's been in operation for 100 years. It's one of those old-timey kind of grocery stores. And the sound of that screen door, it gives me chills right now. The sound of that screen door as it opens into that country store and then closes is a sound that older generation especially will appreciate because it says to them, oh yeah, I remember those days when I went to that mom and pop store in my town and I got some candy. That sound of that screen door opening and closing. It's a simple thing, but it's a beautiful thing and it helps tell the story, Brian. It's what we do here. And it's part of our community journalism, our mission here to take you across the state, to take you to places and people that maybe you didn't know existed or that you say, wow, I'm glad I pulled over in the driveway and stopped for a moment and listened to the whole thing. That's what we try to do here.
2: 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We bring that every single day. Dana Todd from Frankfurt appreciates that. She was another donator for today, and we thank her very much. But we'd like to thank you as well. So I'm asking one more time before the end of Fresh Air. 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
9: What is confusing about it is prioritizing that over the things that he was elected to deliver for the people of Pennsylvania.
10: Senator John Fetterman is facing a wave of criticism, including for appearing in a video at the Republican midterm convention.
11: For Monday, September 14th, it's All Things Considered from NPR News.
10: I'm Juana Summers.
11: And I'm Scott Detrow. This hour, how officials from around the country are preparing to defend the integrity of the midterm elections,
10: including against federal government interference.
12: What about the voters' vote? What happens to that? And we're going to have to explain to them. DOJ is not going to explain nothing to the voter.
11: Also in Pakistan, there's a new surge of HIV infections among kids.
10: The cases are linked to everyday medical care and point to shortcomings in hospital safety.
13: Maybe there'll be a cure for HIV soon, but at the same time, most likely these children will have to live with this disease for the rest of their life, as far as we know.
11: First, this newscast.
14: Live from NPR News, I'm Lakshmi Singh. Major forces behind the development of artificial intelligence are calling on the U.S. and other governments to slow down AI development for safety. But President Trump posts on social media that the only guardrails AI development needs is him. NPR's Frank Ordonez reports Trump appears to be brushing off concerns about the dangers of AI, which the Republican leader notes he uses.
15: Trump says he's heard from critics and industry leaders who have raised concerns about the dangers of AI, but says some of what is being said is exaggerated.
16: I'm not downplaying, but it's going to be more good than bad, but by a lot. And I've said it from the beginning. Whoever wins AI, and we're leading by a lot. Whoever wins AI wins.
15: The president, who was speaking to reporters on his way back from Ireland, acknowledged that he uses AI for some tasks, though he would not explain how. He went on to say that he likes Flock cameras, the controversial AI tool used by police to read driver's license plates. Franco Ordonez, NPR News.
14: China has also pushed back against calls to slow down AI development. Today, filling up the gas tank with regular unleaded will cost on average $4.32 a gallon. In tracking the fuel price trends, AAA finds the average still runs well into the $5 to $6 range in several western states. And diesel, the fuel used across the nation's delivery network, has hit another record high of $6.23. For months, people have been paying more as a result of the oil supply disruptions linked to the U.S. war with Iran. But President Trump blames a spike in diesel prices on Ukraine's attack on Russian diesel facilities, and he has urged Kyiv to stop the strikes. Texas landowners along the U.S.-Mexico border are banding together to sue the Trump administration over its plans to seize private property for border wall construction in the state's vast Big Bend region. Marfa Public Radio's Mary Cantrell has the latest.
17: The lawsuit takes aim at the Department of Homeland Security's determination that the Big Bend region is an area of high illegal entry, when it only saw 1.5% of the total border apprehensions over the past 5 years. DHS's determination allowed the government to bypass dozens of federal laws and expedite border barrier construction in the region, which is known for its pristine desert landscape. Landowner David Keller is a plaintiff in the lawsuit.
18: We have brought this extraordinary challenge because, for us, the Big Bend is not an empty place on a map. It is our home.
17: The court has 60 days to respond to the lawsuit, which seeks a pause on border wall construction. For NPR News, I'm Mary Cantrell.
14: The Trump administration is expected to roll back stricter Biden-era limits on greenhouse gas emissions from power plants. This is NPR News.
2: It's 4:04. Good afternoon. I'm Brian Burkhart. Thanks for joining us for All Things Considered on 88.9 WEKU. We're going into All Things Considered in just a few moments after a quick word from both myself and from my guest in studio today, Sam Dick, the host of Off the Beaten Path. I'm sure you've heard of it here on the station, maybe once or twice or even 100 times, right?
3: I'm approaching my 100th story next month. I'm excited. I'm not exactly sure what that will be, but I'm excited to be here and be a part of this wonderful organization that in the last 4 years that I've been here has grown. Despite the fact that we have lost federal funding, WEKU is growing. And there's one reason why, not only the need, but in particular, specifically you at home, those of you on the road who are listening right now. 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I mean, this is a veteran staff with people of decades of experience, and it's just an honor to be a part of it. 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Brian has been giving you the phone number. We'll continue to do that. 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Patricia from Versailles, excuse me, says, great programs involving so many topics, sciences, arts, and music. 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I listen to WEKU while I'm cooking in my kitchen and always in the car. 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
11: 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I'm Scott Detrow.
10: And I'm Juana Summers. Pennsylvania Senator John Fetterman has faced a wave of public criticism, and he's become increasingly alienated from the Democratic Party for his strong support of Israel and its war on Gaza, among other issues. And now a social media account purported to be run by his former staffers is promising to share stories and screenshots to, quote, show Pennsylvanians exactly who their senator is. This comes as Democrats hope they can take back the majority in this fall's midterm elections and as Congress returns to Washington after a weeks-long summer recess. Let's bring in Adam Gentleson. He's a Democratic strategist who was Fetterman's first Senate chief of staff. Hi there.
19: Hi, Juana.
10: So I just want to get one thing out of the way quickly and just ask you, are you among this group of former staffers posting on social media promising to release screenshots or other details of Fetterman's texts and communications?
19: I'm not. And, you know, the other thing I'll say about that is that I believe it's important when you want to get information out to the public to do it on the record and put your name on it. Mm-hmm. So especially if it's critical, I just think that helps the public evaluate the information that they're getting. So that's my recommendation.
10: I mean, there's been a number of recent reports, including notably the Wall Street Journal, that claim that Fetterman has been skipping key meetings with key constituencies, that he's largely stopped participating in caucus lunches and committee meetings. I will just note that NPR has not independently confirmed those details. But hearing that, reading that, how does that square with the man that you used to work for?
19: It does square with my experience. I think one of the things, you know, a lot of the folks who worked for him come from very ideologically diverse backgrounds, and he certainly is an ideologically diverse person. Mm-hmm. And the people who go to work for him reflect that. But what has troubled people is a degree of unwillingness to just perform the duties of the job as someone whose salary is paid for by the taxpayers. What I have seen in the Wall Street Journal and elsewhere does square with my experience when I worked for him.
20: And I'll note that Fetterman responded to those reports from the Wall Street Journal, describing them as lies, half-truths, innuendos, smears, and pointing out the fact that they're anonymous. And he says he's proud to continue to deliver for Pennsylvania. I wonder, when you think about Fetterman's record compared to what he campaigned on, do you think the people of Pennsylvania are getting what and who they voted for?
19: I think when it comes to ideology, they definitely are. He made no bones about being a strong supporter of Israel when he ran for Senate in 2022. He had that position when I worked for him. I think where the people of Pennsylvania are getting a raw deal is just not having someone who represents their interests. You know, I mean, this is somebody who has shown they're not willing to meet with representatives of a children's hospital who are coming to his office to discuss the Medicaid cuts that they're being devastated by, who refused to go to a funeral of three police officers who were killed in the line of duty in his hometown of York, Pennsylvania. So those are the issues that I think are really at stake here. And that's where the people of Pennsylvania are not wrong to feel like they're sort of down a senator.
20: Mm. Now, you resigned as Fetterman's chief of staff back in 2024. And at the time, you were vocal and cited concerns about senators' mental health. I wonder, to what degree are you still in touch with people in that office now? And what have you heard?
19: Not to a big degree. I've heard that the concerns that I expressed are still real, but, you know, that's apparent to me just by observing him. You know, look, I'm not a doctor. I'm not here to diagnose him. I just think this is somebody who's really struggling and needs help. And he is entitled to struggle. He's entitled to get help. And I hope he does. I think he's not necessarily entitled to a Senate seat. And if he can't perform the duties of the office, the people of Pennsylvania deserve better.
20: Fetterman made some waves with a surprise video appearance at the Republican midterm convention. I wonder what your take is on Fetterman praising Republicans and prioritizing those relationships.
19: I think it's great to reach out to Republicans. A lot of those relationships were developed while I was working for him, and I thought that was a very refreshing thing. I think what is confusing about it is, you know, prioritizing that over the things that he was elected to deliver for the people of Pennsylvania. You know, I would be the first to say Democrats should break with their party on issues they believe in strongly, or that they should build relationships across the aisle. I think all of that is worthy and the right thing to do as a senator. But sort of taking these high-profile instances to promote the Republican Party in a political context just as an opportunity to sort of take swipes at his own party seems more like attention-seeking behavior than it does the duties of the office.
20: Adam, I have to say, as someone who's covered politics for a long time, it's incredibly striking to me seeing a Democrat at a convention boosting the Republican Party at a time when Democrats are claiming that Republicans have made life harder and more expensive for Americans. I mean, can we just talk about the optics here? Like, what does this mean, knowing that we are really just weeks away from the midterm elections?
19: Well, you know, you could question the instincts. I mean, the Republican Party is taking on water at the moment. Trump's numbers are plummeting. Republican candidates are struggling, even in districts that Trump won by, you know, 10, 15, 20 points in 2024. So to sort of try to go and give them help at a time when Americans are turning hard on the Republican Party because the Republican Party is making their lives harder, to me, demonstrates somewhat questionable instincts.
20: This is also coming after there has just been so much speculation about whether Senator Fetterman would jump ship, abandon the Democratic Party. What do you think the path forward is for him with his party in this moment?
19: I think Democrats should just focus on winning as many Senate seats as they possibly can in the upcoming midterms, because I think he's going to continue to be very unpredictable. You know, if the Senate is evenly divided and his seat is the difference between one party controlling or the other, there's a very high likelihood that he would switch or become independent. So I think the best thing Democrats can do in the meantime is just put every resource they have into winning as many Senate seats as they possibly can so that it won't be the difference between whether they control the chamber or not.
20: We've been speaking with Adam Gentleson. He's former chief of staff to Pennsylvania Democratic Senator John Fetterman and president of the liberal think tank, the Searchlight Institute. Adam, thanks as always.
19: Thank you.
20: And a note that we reached out to Senator Fetterman's office for comment, and we didn't hear back by airtime.
11: Local election officials face a growing number of threats as the country approaches Election Day. Among the potential tactics are things many people didn't even consider just 2 years ago. NPR's Frank Langfitt attended training sessions for election officials in South Carolina last week. Here is some of what he learned.
21: Let's say you're a local election official, and the Trump administration claims there may be election fraud at your polling stations. Gary Restaino, a former Justice Department attorney, says this is what could happen next.
0: I mean, the nightmare scenario that we want to talk about is, what if there was a search warrant executed a few days after the elections in which the seizure of materials and machines prevented the tabulation and counting and certification process from occurring?
21: This may sound far-fetched, but Rustaino says it's not. Earlier this year, a Republican sheriff who was running for governor in California seized more than 500,000 2025 election ballots. And in Fulton County, Georgia, the FBI seized hundreds of thousands of ballots from the 2020 election.
0: Second Trump administration is vastly different from anything we saw on the first time. The norms and policies are changing. We never saw a Fulton County search warrant before in any administration. We've not seen threats of having federal armed agents at the polls before. This is all new.
21: Rustaino works with the Brennan Center for Justice. It's a nonpartisan institute that's frequently criticized the Trump administration's actions on voting. Last week, Rustaino told scores of election officials here how to prepare if the feds show up and take ballots and equipment. Some election officials told me they'd never imagined something like this.
1: Are you kidding me? Are you kidding me?
21: Janine Bostic is the director of the Jasper County Board of Elections.
1: What about the voters' vote? What happens to that? And we're going to have to explain to them. DOJ is not going to explain nothing to the voter. They're going to be looking at Janine's face and want to know, where is my vote? And why did I let them take it?
21: Election officials here in South Carolina say if they lose control of ballots and machines, it could undermine confidence in the election. Laura Booth directs elections and voter registration in Anderson County. She says a federal seizure could lead to chaos and lawsuits.
22: I'm sure that election would have to be redone. And then we're talking about resources, man hours, budgets blown out the window.
21: Amy Sams oversees elections in Pickens County. She says a lot of election staff would probably just quit.
23: I would foresee a large number of immediate retirements if that were to occur.
21: Booth and Sams are laughing, not because they're amused, but because they're astonished that federal seizures are a potential risk. Now, election experts have confidence in the country's voting system and still think federal search warrants are unlikely, and a federal judge would have to approve them. But there are other threats. In another training session, the Committee for Safe and Secure Elections, a nonprofit group, covered everything from how to handle a drone dropping election pamphlets over a polling station to confrontations with conspiracy-minded voters and online threats. Trainer Tina Barton, who co-chairs the group, has firsthand experience with that. In 2020, she served as a Republican city clerk in Michigan. After a clerical error occurred, the Republican National Committee claimed 2,000 Republican ballots had been given to Democrats. Barton denied it, and the error was quickly corrected. But a man threatened her life.
24: He used his phone across state lines to do that and leave that voicemail and say that when I least expect it, that he would kill me and that I should have a knife in my throat.
21: Investigators couldn't immediately identify the man, so Barton spent a lot of time looking over her shoulder. At one point, she mistook the meow of a neighbor's cat in her garage for someone who might be coming to harm her.
24: I recognized in that moment this had impacted me at a much deeper level than what I realized, and I made an immediate phone call to the therapist and said, I need to talk to somebody about this.
21: Which is one reason why Barton and a fellow trainer who served as a counterinsurgency advisor in Afghanistan also teach election officials psychological resilience in the face of threats. Barton says demand for all of this training is huge. She says the group already has 126 events scheduled across the country. That's nearly double the number from 2024. Frank Langford, NPR News, Charleston, South Carolina.
2: It's 4:17. Good afternoon, and thanks for joining us for All Things Considered on 88.9 WEKU. I'm Brian Burkhart, joined in studio this hour by Sam Dick. This is the fourth day of our fall campaign. 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And before I pass it over to Sam to talk about one of his latest stories, we need to go over some traffic real quick. In Lexington, we're looking at an injury collision inbound Citation Boulevard at Leestown Road. Three vehicles are involved. Two lanes are blocked on Citation Boulevard. One vehicle is currently in the intersection. Another injury collision West Reynolds Road at Mall Road. The right lane towards Nicholasville Road is currently blocked. And some non-injury collisions, Old Todd's Road at Palumbo Drive and outbound Winchester Road at Dayton Avenue. Both lanes are blocked. Traffic is going around the scene there. Again, this is WEKU. I'm Brian Burkhart. Sam Dick has joined me in the studio for the past hour. And Sam, you had a story that actually played last Friday that I thought was really interesting. Can you go over that real quick?
3: Yeah, you know, Off the Beaten Path can take you to many different places. When I say we, I mean the listener and myself. And so this had a bit of a harder edge to it. And so Friday we explored the team effort in Jessamine County to help people who are addicted to drugs. We went into jail at the detention center to show you how a class is being used to help female inmates rebuild their lives from addiction. We took you on the harm reduction van through the health department there in Jessamine County, where they actually go out to the streets and build a relationship with people who are addicted to drugs in the hopes of getting them eventually to recovery. And what I like about this story is that we profiled several people with the health department and also the Shepherd's House Recovery Community Center there on Main Street in Nicholasville, who themselves are recovering from addiction and have a passion for helping other people. And I think that's a beautiful thing to think about. These folks are not getting rich, but what they're doing is helping save lives and rebuild lives. And Off the Beaten Path is part of finding people who have a mission in life. And so we did that last Friday, and I just think it turned out really well. It was a harder type of subject because we're dealing with a life and death issue here, but an issue that really almost every community in this state is dealing with because drug addiction is an epidemic in the state of Kentucky. So sometimes Off the Beaten Path takes us to places that we didn't expect, myself included. And I'm always welcome, Brian, to hear from listeners about story ideas. We get those in emails here to WEKU, and I listen to the emails, I respond to them, and a lot of times they turn into a story for Off the Beaten Path here on WEKU.
2: 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Anytime that you all have something to say, we'd love to hear about it. Specifically, I love listening to or reading the comments that you guys leave when filling out our campaign messaging. 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And I personally, and I think a lot of the other people who come in here, love reading these comments because it really does mean a lot to us to hear what you all think about what we do here. Like a young lady earlier today said, I enjoy several of the programs about Kentucky history and updated medical research, as well as all the national programming. 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You're very welcome for all we do. That was Dana out of Frankfort. You're welcome. We love doing that. That's why we're here, because I'm not getting rich doing any of this, but I think it's important to bring everyone the news and information that you get every single day. It's my part of community service. So if you support what we do, make that call right now, 1-800-621-8890. 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A building on Lexington's north side with an interesting history that has been transformed into a beehive of artistic activity is the focus of this week's art feature from Kate Savage.
4: I'm really excited to have with me as my guests today Marco Logston and Michael Satterley. They are both artists and co-owners of, at least until now, the not-so-well-known but very versatile creative space known as Louis Gott Studios and Event Space at 110 Louis Gott Court off North Limestone behind the Old Minton's restaurant. They acquired it in 2017, and the building was a total dump. I visited it shortly after they bought it, and they've spent the last 9 years restoring it one square inch at a time. I've always admired a person who can look at something that's a complete wreck and visualize what it could be. And certainly the two of you had an amazing vision. But before we get into what you're doing with this space, give us a little history, Michael. What was it before it is what it is now?
5: Well, the building was originally constructed as a hemp factory in 1850 on the foundation of a building that had burned. And it then, in the 1880s, Joseph Louis-Gard bought the building and it became a malt house and he made beer here. It then turned into a storage facility and a group of people rented it in the 1930s. And it was a jazz club, African-American jazz club called Dixieland Gardens. And Ella Fitzgerald and Louis Armstrong played here during that period of time. And after that, it was a sign company until it fell into our hands.
4: Well, it sort of had fallen into disrepair anyway, hadn't it?
5: Yes.
4: And so can you tell us what possessed you to buy this place?
5: The previous owner was a friend of mine, and a art student was renting a space here as a studio, an art student that I had employed helping me with another construction project. And he was wanting some help kind of figure out what to do with the space. And so that's how we got involved.
4: So, Marco, when Michael kind of broke the news to you that you would be taking ownership of this building, what was your first reaction?
6: Oh, so I'll be emptying the water buckets every time it rains now. That was my first reaction. So the roof was in horrible shape. And there were certain parts of the building I wouldn't walk in. So, yeah, it was a mess, but it was still really great. So I was okay with it.
4: And it's taken you 9 years to get to this place that you are now at, but there's still much to be done. Uh-huh. What is it that you're planning to do still?
5: We just actually have a small section of the first floor that we need to renovate. And I have a collecting problem. And so it's gotten in the way of clearing spaces. I have a hard time letting go of something that I see has utility, but we use a lot of reclaimed materials in the renovation of the building. So it's been a mix of trying to let things go and clearing out spaces and finishing it. We just have two bathrooms to finish before then we get our main occupancy permit.
4: Of course, that's sort of been a step-by-step arrangement where you've had to add an elevator and you've had to make it ADA accessible and you have a kitchen there. But what else do you have there by way of studios?
5: Well, we have 14 artist studios and we're creating a shared shop that they can use. Part of the building, we went to the Lexington Center for Creative Reuse, which kind of is along our mission of making sure that things get repurposed or used. And I also have one last small space where I have been collecting kitchen equipment to do a commissary kitchen of some sort. So I'm
6: commercial looking
5: to get that off the ground.
4: Well, you both sort of in the food business way back when anyway, weren't you?
5: Yes. Mm-hmm.
4: And so that's sort of something that you've had tucked behind your ear to bring forward as another addition to this area. But in addition to the studios, you also have a central space upstairs that is used for rentals. Talk a little bit about that, Marco, and some of the things that people have done in that space.
6: Well, we've had a lot of exhibitions, incognito and things like that. And we've had a few weddings and book readings, launches, and Laverne does her poetry events called Cafe Louis-Gard and different kinds of readings, which are a lot of fun. We've had a few band concerts with Drew, one of our workers. He's been putting those on. And just lots of
4: what about Lion in Winter, that amazing performance?
6: Yeah, then we got the play.
4: That site-specific play that Ave Lawyer did, yes.
5: And we have Voices Amplified doing a production of Rent in December here.
4: So very, very interesting, versatile space. It's kind of funky, too. Would you agree with that word, funky or quirky or whimsical?
5: Yeah.
4: And it's actually a wonderful space for the 14 artists that are active, having their studios there, because they actually have a built-in space to exhibit their work. You do a themed show once a year, too, don't you? The women's show?
6: Oh, the women's show has been going on here, with Women's History Month. It goes over well. It's very nicely received.
4: And that's an invitational show, isn't it?
6: Yes.
4: So what remains to be done other than this small area upstairs? And there's that huge space in the basement, too.
7: Is that all finished?
5: Well, I guess I call that the first floor area. And then we actually have a basement underneath that, that way in the future, we're looking at carving out some more artist studios down there. We're using it for storage. We have a whole collection of Christmas things we bring up and when we want to recreate the space to look different. But yeah, that's our back parking lot, getting that finished. And then we'll be ready to go. We've not yet like advertised or promoted ourselves. It's just been kind of word of mouth where people have come to us and ask about having a wedding.
6: But we do have thelouisgart.com is the website now where people can see pictures of events, all those types of things.
5: And see what's going on.
6: Yeah.
7: Excellent. Thank you for being my guest. It's a really cool space. I've enjoyed using it myself. And all the best. Thank you.
6: All right. Thank you.
2: That was arts contributor Kate Savage speaking to Louisgart Studios founders Michael Satterley and Marco Logsdon. 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I'm Brian Burkhardt. It's 4:29. Thanks for joining us for All Things Considered on 88.9 WEKU. 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I'm joined in studio this hour by Sam Dick from Off the Beaten Path, our favorite feature here on WEKU. Sam, you've got a new story coming up in a little bit. Can you tell us a bit about it?
3: In October. So I never knew these people existed. I got a tip that there was a Lexington woman who was on a mission to help rescued animals, dogs and cats that perhaps are with someone that can no longer take care of them, or they've just been dumped and they need help. And so there is an entire network of people, and she's one of them, who transport these rescued animals. Let's say somebody has dumped a couple of dogs in the woods at a place, let's say, in this case, in Powell County. She gets the assignment of going to Powell County, picking up the dogs in crates, and taking them to the veterinarian who is a part of this network and who has to treat them and bring them back. You know, they're dealing with mange and all kinds of health issues, and the goal is to get them eventually adopted. So there's a network of people who are all volunteers who are the ones that they pay for the gas, they pay for their time. I mean, they're not getting paid, period. But they have a love of animals and also especially rescues. I had no idea this existed, and so I went with her when she picked up some rescued animals, a bunch of cats, from a rescue in Bourbon County, and then took them up to Walton, Kentucky, to another person who's then going to transport them up to Ohio. I mean, this is crazy stuff. I mean, in terms of, I didn't know this existed. I'm not saying what they're doing is crazy, but again, this is, Brian, kind of what I look for Off the Beaten Path. I'm talking about somebody and some people who don't seek media attention, but they have a mission in life, and they're serving their community, in this case, for animals. Is that not interesting?
2: It's like an underground railroad for rescued animals. That sounds really cool.
3: Yeah. And I'm thrilled to be able to tell her story and the story of these people that volunteer their time to do this before the love of the animal. And I think it's so cool. And that will be on Off the Beaten Path in October. So, folks, if you have stories like that, you know somebody who's on a mission in life to serve their community in some way, or maybe they're doing something as a hobby or a craft or a sport, I'm interested and I'd love to hear about it. But again, I had no idea this existed, and I just think it's an awesome thing.
2: And this is our mission. Our mission at WEKU is to bring you these stories and, you know, let you know about these people that exist all over the place. It's not just here in Richmond or Lexington, but they are everywhere. These wonderful, brilliant, fantastic people that have lifelong stories of things that they're doing to help others, to help animals, to educate, you know, and we want to bring those stories to you, but we can't do that without funding. And that's what today and the next several days are really focused on. We need that funding. The the government isn't providing it anymore. It's been almost a year since that got cut off completely, and it's up to the community now to keep WEKU providing these things to our listeners. 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Here's some regional news.
8: For WEKU News, I'm Curtis Tate. Industrial solar farms can now be built in parts of rural Fayette County after Lexington's Urban County Council gave final approval Thursday. Shepard Snyder has more.
9: Lexington city government has been debating whether solar should be allowed in rural Fayette County since 2024. The city originally banned such projects after a request from developer Silicon Ranch for a zoning amendment to allow for a large-scale project. That request kickstarted a discussion on where solar farms could be built countywide. Earlier this year, the city's solar work group created a new proposal to allow solar, but with new restrictions. Thursday's decision was decided by an 8-7 vote, allowing solar farms to be built on 1% of the county's land. I'm Shepard Snyder in Lexington.
8: Kentucky's average cost of a gallon of regular gasoline stands at $4 as continued conflict in the Middle East puts pressure on global oil supplies. Hope Heffley with member station WKYU has more.
12: AAA reports the current cost of a gallon of gas is up about 17 cents from a week ago. It's a stark increase from where things stood a year ago in the Commonwealth, when a gallon of regular fuel cost around $2.82. The increase comes as the U.S.-Iran war enters its seventh month, with renewed fighting and attacks by Iran and allied forces threatening oil infrastructure and major shipping routes across the region. Brent crude climbed above $107 a barrel as the work week kicked off, while U.S. crude topped at $102. I'm Hope Heffley in Bowling.
2: That was Curtis Tate and Hope Heffley with WEKU News. Looking at our forecast, we've got mostly clear skies expected this evening and overnight tonight, our lows in the upper 50s. Tomorrow, a bright sunny day with highs in the low 90s. This is WEKU. It's 4:35. Thanks for joining us.
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16: 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I'm Juana Summers.
11: And I'm Scott Detrow. When the Trump administration talks about accomplishments of the president's second term, it often mentions the deals he has struck with pharmaceutical companies to lower drug prices. Now, inflation and affordability are key issues for voters in the coming midterms. That puts the spotlight on just how successful his efforts have actually been. NPR Pharmaceuticals correspondent Sydney Lupkin has been tracking the president's plan for drug prices in Medicaid, which covers 66 million Americans who are low income or have disabilities. And she joins us now with an update. Hey there.
25: Hi.
11: What exactly was Trump's original promise for Medicaid drug prices?
25: Yeah, well, let's go back to September of last year. That was when the president and his health officials were in the Oval Office announcing the first of what he calls the most favored nation deals with drug companies.
26: Today, Pfizer is committing to offer all of their prescription medications to Medicaid, and it will be at the most favored nation's prices. It's going to have a huge impact on bringing Medicaid costs down like nothing else.
25: And Trump said he expected other drug companies would do the same. I reached out to Pfizer and 16 other major drug companies. None of them would confirm that all of their drugs would be discounted or tell me how many would be discounted. I asked the federal agency in charge of Medicaid, and they wouldn't answer that either.
11: Help me understand why it would matter that it's not all of the prescription drugs on Medicaid.
25: Yeah, Dr. Thomas Wang of Brigham and Women's Hospital in Boston says it worries him because companies can game the system.
27: Companies have every incentive to cherry pick the products for which they already give Medicaid the best discounts and for which the international price may not be that much lower.
25: But even if pharmaceutical companies are offering lower prices on a wide range of products, which we don't know yet, it can't just take effect across the board. The feds have set it up as a voluntary pilot program. That means every state has to decide whether to opt in and agree to certain conditions. And the ramp up has been slow. Amit Sarpatwari is a professor of population medicine at Harvard who's studied drug pricing and drug policies for more than a decade.
0: It's always a bad sign when you keep pushing back your deadline.
25: States now have to sign binding agreements by September 30th.
10: Any sense why states would be deciding not to take part in this, not to sign up?
25: Yeah, because it could be financially risky. The federal government splits the cost of Medicaid with the states. In most states, Medicaid is the biggest part of their state budget after education. So to help control costs, individual states already have programs to restrict some drug coverage. For example, through prior authorization or by requiring patients to try the other cheaper drugs first. But under this pilot program, states might have to toss out their own criteria and offer unfettered access to some drugs if they want the negotiated price. Here's Sarpatwari again.
0: Then all of a sudden, your state Medicaid plans might be spending a whole lot more because a whole lot more people might be getting the drug.
10: What states are deciding to opt in?
25: So we don't know the full list. So we know Massachusetts, California applied, but they want to see the final details before committing. So, Scott, there are a lot of uncertainties, delays, and a general lack of transparency. Given all that, it's probable that the number of drugs covered and the number of states involved may be lower than what Trump originally promised.
10: That is NPR Pharmaceuticals correspondent Sydney Lupkin. Thank you so much.
25: You bet.
14: Virginia City, Nevada is a small, historic mining town of under 800 people. These days, it's mostly a tourist spot, and every year it hosts an extraordinary event, a camel race. That tradition started after a local newspaper printed a joke in the 1950s. Phil Corbett was at this weekend's race and has this report.
15: Virginia City, Nevada looks like a film set of the Old West. The sidewalks are wooden, and the old storefronts are occupied by candy shops, souvenir emporiums, and saloons. Off of the main street, at the base of a steep desert hill pocked with old mine shafts, dust whips through the fairgrounds. Joe Hendricks sits in a lawn chair between a livestock truck and a metal corral of about a dozen camels. I ask him what it feels like to ride one.
17: Well, I don't know quite how to answer that question, what it feels like. It feels like you're on a camel.
15: Hendricks owns the camels, along with zebras and ostriches, and he brings them for the annual event. Anyone can sign up to ride them, and the jockeys kick around in the dirt behind the pens as the crowd gets ready for the first race.
18: It felt like off-roading, where, you know, you're just going over a bunch of rocks.
15: Kylie Jackson will be racing today and rode a camel for the first time in a practice run this afternoon.
18: Owning an old truck that needs, you know, shocks replaced, I think I'm in a pretty good spot.
15: The handlers swing open the gates and the animals dash into the arena as the crowd claps and hollers. The origin of this race dates back to the 1950s, when the editor of the local newspaper, Bob Richards, was nursing a hangover at the Delta Saloon. He later recounted that he and the bartender were randomly joking about some non-existent Labor Day camel races. When he went back to the paper, called the Territorial Enterprise, he found that he had space to fill and decided to write a joke story about the fictional race.
19: It was really kind of an inside joke. A year later, he did it again.
15: That's Richard Moreno, who researched the event for his book Frontier Fake News about Nevada's history of journalistic hoaxes. He says this kind of fictional story was nothing new for the paper.
19: The Enterprise, I think, deserves kind of a special place in history because it's the first place where Sam Clemens used the pen name Mark Twain.
15: He and his fellow journalists became known for their exaggerated missives.
19: They decided to entertain themselves and their readership by making stories up.
15: When Richards wrote about the origins of the Labor Day camel race, he pointed to Twain and that history. For several years, the Enterprise carried on the joke by running stories about the non-existent race. And then, in 1960, the editor of the San Francisco Chronicle had an idea.
19: He called up Bob Richards and said, "What if I bring camels?"
15: The race finally happened, And the front page of the Territorial Enterprise said that the town was a joyous madhouse.
19: And so that was kind of the roots of the cattle races, came out of this hoax that then grew into an event that is now turned into an annual celebration of Virginia City history.
15: Back at the race, the gates open and Jackson hangs on tight. She's out in front for the first half, but her camel slows down and a rival beats her to the finish line.
18: Dude, my whole body is like, what?
15: It seemed that she had little say in the animal's speed.
18: I tried to be like, let's go, come on, you know, give it a good pep talk, but I don't think they care about any of that.
15: As we talk, the handlers lead the camels into the chutes and prepare for the next race. What began as a joke 70 years ago between a bartender and a hungover journalist became a hoax in the newspaper, then became reality. Bob Richards lied the thing right into existence. For NPR News, I'm Phil Corbett in Virginia City, Nevada.

0: ask and really understand how the whole 24-hour day interacts to affect our risk of disease downstream.
1: He says these kinds of studies have repeatedly found evidence that while sitting less and moving more at any intensity is beneficial,
0: we get the biggest bang for our buck from doing things like more vigorous activities,
1: even in short bursts. For example, one recent study from Mitchell and his colleagues found that replacing sedentary time with as little as 3 to 5 minutes of moderate to vigorous activity each day was linked to a reduced risk of developing several cancers.
0: Moderate to vigorous activity doesn't need to be scary. It can be playing with the kids, it can be walking upstairs, particularly if you're doing it more briskly.
1: His findings also linked other types of movement, like standing or taking a gentle stroll, to a lower cancer risk, but you had to do a lot more of it to see a benefit. Other studies have linked short bursts of vigorous movement to a lower risk of outcomes like cardiovascular disease, type 2 diabetes, and dying prematurely. And a new study in the British Journal of Sports Medicine suggests that, for the least active people, intensity also matters when taking daily steps.
2: Everyone knows the more steps you do, the healthier you typically are.
1: Matthew Amati is a researcher at Monash University in Melbourne, Australia. He and his colleagues wanted to know if you can still get meaningful health benefits if you don't hit the 7,000 or more steps a day that studies have linked to better health.
2: And we found you actually can if you're able to increase your walking pace intermittently throughout the day.
1: The researchers analyzed data from nearly 65,000 people who wore activity trackers for 7 consecutive days, then followed up 8 years later. They found that even if people only hit around 5,000 steps a day, but they kept a brisk pace in short bursts,
2: they actually also had equivalent health benefits to their counterparts who were able to hit those high step targets.
1: Both groups had a lower risk of early death. Exercise researcher Loretta DiPietro of George Washington University says the growing evidence from activity trackers supports the public health mantra that all movement counts.
3: We've been telling people forever, take the stairs, walk a little bit farther, park your car farther away if you're able to walk. And now we know, if you do it a little faster, it's even better for you.
1: But if you can't pick up the pace, that's okay too. Matthew Amati and his colleagues found that slower walkers also saw benefits. They just had to walk more. His message?
2: There's more than one way to improve your overall health. It's all about finding what works for you that you can fit in your everyday life.
1: Ultimately, researchers say the goal of parsing all this data is to offer people a menu of ways to fit movement into their life for better health. Maria Godoy, NPR News.
4: 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I've been joined in studio this hour by Sam Dick. You all know him from his Off the Beaten Path series here on WEKU, getting close to 100 episodes in the past 4 years. We're very excited that he's getting to that milestone, and I want to say thank you again for being with me today. It has always, as always, been a pleasure.
5: It's an honor. And Brian, what we're doing here, we think is very important. We know it's important because you tell us, the folks that are listening right now, you tell us how important it is. Thomas from Lexington, clear, concise, honest, and relevant reporting of important stories. 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

0: hundreds of new checkpoints and gates have gone up, closing off villages without notice. Unemployment tops 30%, and collected tax revenues have been withheld from the Palestinian government. Dr. Hassan Mohammed Saladeh heads a struggling hospital in Hebron. He says he can't fully pay his employees. Our heart center needs stents and medical devices, he says. He says he used to pick up supplies in Tel Aviv, but now permits are routinely delayed or denied. The health sector in Palestine is going to collapse, he says. International condemnation of the situation in the West Bank is rising too. Last week, the UK and other Western allies announced sanctions on Israeli settlers there. Foreign Minister Gideon Saar has called claims of ethnic cleansing, quote, outrageous lies.
1: We did not return to our ancient land after 2,000 years, only to lose it under pressure from jihadists, Islamists, anti-Semites, far leftists, and wokes.
0: He says those who believe they can force Israel to act against its security interests are mistaken. Israelis go to the polls next month to elect a new government. Long-serving Prime Minister Benjamin Netanyahu is facing his toughest re-election bid. Latest polls show the race is too close to call. Kerry Khan, NPR News, Tel Aviv.
2: In a late response to NPR's request for comment, the Israeli military called the B'Tselem report, quote, false, baseless, and blatantly detached from reality.
3: It's 5:47. Good afternoon. I'm Brian Burkhart. Thanks for joining us for All Things Considered on 88.9 WEKU, online at weku.org. 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I'm joined in studio this afternoon by Dr. Jason Marion, who works here at Eastern Kentucky University as a professor of environmental science. Jason, thank you for being here again. Anything important that you think we should all focus on for getting people to listen and support the station?
4: Yeah, so it's been a whole year or so since Congress has eliminated federal funding for public radio. And for a community like the one that we serve here in Central Kentucky, as well as reaching all the way out into like Eastern Kentucky, even into Southwest Virginia, Southern Ohio, WEKU is actually providing probably more journalists than anyone else, going out, getting these stories, and being able to bring them back and tell our region stories. So we don't have to necessarily rely on national news stations for all of our news. We can get that. We can get BBC. 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And I think that that's incredibly important in this day and age.
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2: And I'm Juana Summers. The Trump administration announced today that it's repealing limits on greenhouse gas emissions that come from power plants. EPA Administrator Lee Zeldin said at the G20 summit in Houston that the Biden and Obama administrations waged a war on coal and that now the Trump administration is protecting American energy. NPR's energy

0: And climate correspondent Julia Simon is with us now. Hey.
1: Hello, Juana.
0: Hello. So, Julia, what are these power plant rules and what did they aim to do?
1: So these rules were finalized under the Biden administration. The rules required coal and new natural gas power plants to install new pollution control equipment that would have significantly reduced their carbon dioxide pollution starting in the 2030s. Of course, carbon dioxide, it's the biggest driver of global warming. These power plants are the second largest source of planet heating carbon dioxide in the U.S.
0: Okay, that is huge. And I have to say, I mean, we're all just thinking about climate change so much. Last month was the hottest month on record globally. So I'm guessing these power plants have a big impact on global warming.
1: They definitely do. And these power plants also impact people's health. Gudrun Thompson is senior attorney at the Southern Environmental Law Center. She says these power plant emissions generate pollutants like ground level ozone or smog.
2: So these rules are really important, not just for our climate, but also to protect public health from the dangers of local air pollution.
1: The EPA, we should note, they labeled carbon dioxide and other greenhouse gases a danger to public health and welfare during the Obama administration. But today, Juana, the EPA is saying they are getting rid of these power plant rules to make energy more affordable, they say. Today, they are really pushing coal power, although coal is less affordable than large-scale solar, wind, and natural gas, according to financial firm Lazard. And Juana, the EPA also wants to, quote, eliminate every remaining greenhouse gas standard for the power sector.
0: Okay, here's a question I have. Can states still take action on power plant emissions?
1: Well, these rules are really important for coal-fired power plants. The reality is that states like California or New York that are more ambitious about tackling climate change, they've already gotten rid of most or all of their coal-fired power plants. Michael Girard is a law professor at Columbia University, and he says these federal power plant rules really matter for states like Texas, West Virginia, Pennsylvania.
3: The states that have the most coal-fired power plants are states that do not want to reduce the emissions from those power plants very much.
0: So, Julia, what happens next?
1: This is one of a series of actions that the Trump administration has taken to roll back climate regulations, including rescinding the central scientific finding that underpins much of the nation's climate pollution rules. Many of these actions are being contested in court. Both Girard and Thompson say that we can expect litigation for this latest rollback of power plant rules, too.
0: NPR's Julia Simon, thanks.
1: Thank you.
4: The Sultan of Sequins has died. Bob Mackie was a prolific costume and fashion designer who is best known for creating show-stopping outfits for stars of the stage and screen. Mackie died today at the age of 87, according to his official Instagram channel. NPR's Chloe Veltman has this remembrance.
5: Bob Mackie's dazzling designs helped to create some of the most memorable moments in 20th century showbiz history.
6: Happy birthday, President.
5: The risque rhinestone-encrusted sheath dress Marilyn Monroe wore when she sang for President John F. Kennedy in 1962, or the jet black bondage-inspired ensemble topped with a feathered mohawk headdress that Cher wore to present an Oscar in 1986.
7: As you can see, I did receive my Academy booklet on how to dress like a serious actress.
5: Or the ludicrous get-up inspired by Donald Duck that Elton John somehow managed to wear while playing the piano in a 1980 concert in New York's Central Park. It had webbed booties, a blue cap with a bright yellow beak, and an oversized padded tail end.
8: How wonderful life is while you're in the world.
5: These creations and many, many, many more materialized from the effervescent mind of Bob Mackie. Here he is sharing his fashion philosophy with NPR in 1990.
9: The way you dress is your way of telegraphing to the person that's looking at you who you are and where you're coming from and what you're thinking and what your taste is.
5: Mackie's taste ranged from haute couture to one-of-a-kind looks for entertainers. He preferred the latter, as he told podcast host Jesse Thorne in 2025.
10: I never looked in a fashion magazine when I was a kid, but I looked in all the movie magazines and, you know, theater magazines and all of that. That was more interesting to me.
5: Mackie grew up in Southern California. He studied costume design at art school, but dropped out after landing a job sketching for Paramount Studios in 1961. His career soon took off. During the next couple of decades, he forged long-lasting relationships with many acclaimed performers, including Whitney Houston, Bette Midler, Tina Turner, Diana Ross, and Carol Burnett.
11: He designed, literally, 50 costumes a week, 50 costumes a week.
5: Decades after the Carol Burnett show ended, its star was still talking about the estimated 17,000 costumes Mackie designed during the entire 11-season run of her series in a 2003 interview for Fresh Air. One of Burnett's favourites was the outlandish dress Mackie created for her Gone with the Wind parody, Went with the Wind. In the 1976 sketch, Burnett, as Starlet O'Hara, appears before Harvey Korman's Rat Butler, wearing not only the haphazard-looking dress she's just fashioned out of a pair of green velvet curtains yanked from the nearby parlor window, but the curtain rod too.
12: You, Starlet, I love you. That gown is gorgeous.
13: Thank you. I saw it in the window and I just couldn't resist it.
5: That symphony in heavy drapery, brass and brocade ended up in the Smithsonian.
11: Greatest sight gag ever.
5: Burnett credits Mackie for many of her show's laughs.
11: Not all of our sketches were gems. You know, some were bombs. And sometimes he would put me in stuff that would literally save the sketch.
5: Mackie went on to dress major 21st century talent, including Miley Cyrus, Zendaya, and Pink. He even collaborated with Mattel on a line of Barbie dolls. Mackie designed many outfits for drag artists. He jokingly called himself the patron saint of drag queens. Here's RuPaul in the 2024 documentary, Bob Mackie, Naked Illusion.
14: There is a rhythm and a movement and a choice of proportions, of color, that no one else does like that.
5: That's how you know, RuPaul added, that a designer is channeling the divine. Chloe Veltman, NPR News.
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17: 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Good afternoon. Thanks for joining us for All Things Considered on 88.9 WEKU. Stay with us. Headline news is coming up in just a moment. Looking at traffic around the state, in Madison County, we're seeing an accident on Boonesboro Road. That's Kentucky 627 at the corner of Eastwood Drive. There's heavy traffic on both inbound and outbound Boonesboro Road into Richmond. Our forecast right now, sunny skies in Lexington, 80 degrees, cloudy and 78 degrees in Maysville, and sunny and 79 in Hazard. This is WEKU Richmond Lexington, WEKH Hazard, WEKC Corbin, WEKP Pineville, and WEKM Maysville. 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
18: What is confusing about it is prioritizing that over the things that he was elected to deliver for the people of Pennsylvania.
0: Senator John Fetterman is facing a wave of criticism, including for appearing in a video at the Republican midterm convention.
4: For Monday, September 14th, it's All Things Considered from NPR News.
0: I'm Juana Summers.
4: And I'm Scott Detrow. This hour, how officials from around the country are preparing to defend the integrity of the midterm elections.
0: Including against federal government interference.
19: What about the voters' vote? What happens to that? And we're going to have to explain to them. DOJ is not going to explain nothing to the voter.
4: Also in Pakistan, there's a new surge of HIV infections among kids.
0: The cases are linked to everyday medical care and point to shortcomings in hospital safety.
20: Maybe there'll be a cure for HIV soon, but at the same time, most likely these children will have to live with this disease for the rest of their life, as far as we know.
4: First, this newscast.
21: Live from NPR News in Washington, I'm Ryland Barton. The Department of Homeland Security ordered investigators to pretend to be voters to access records in New York, according to a whistleblower complaint. Democrats say the operation was part of the Trump administration's efforts to find non-citizens on voter rolls. Senate Minority Leader Chuck Schumer says the administration broke state laws.
22: Apparently, agents are being commanded to violate state laws and lie to access private voter information and create law enforcement records as part of DHS's, quote, unlawful voter initiative.
21: The New York Times first reported the apparent operation. Kentucky Republican Senator Mitch McConnell says he'll vote tonight for the first time since his hospitalization in June. The 84-year-old was hospitalized after a fall in his home. His three-month absence from the Senate generated a flood of criticism and speculation as he initially remained quiet for weeks about his condition. The leaders at three major AI companies are ramping up their calls to slow the development of more powerful AI systems. But experts worry restrictions may accomplish little unless the U.S. can reach an agreement with China and other countries. NPR's Windsor Johnston reports.
23: Gary Marcus is an artificial intelligence researcher at New York University. He says the United States and China share an interest in placing limits on AI agents that can operate freely online. He also says building larger AI models matters less than preventing poorly controlled systems from attacking critical infrastructure.
24: You're going to find banking industries attacked, electrical grids attacked. China shouldn't want that. We shouldn't want that. We can make a deal about unrestrained agents.
23: The leaders of major AI companies say they support global cooperation on safeguards. Marcus says that could be done without requiring American companies to slow development on their own. Windsor Johnston, NPR News.
21: A nationwide study found that military veterans have higher levels of PFAS in their blood. NPR's Quill Lawrence reports some of these so-called forever chemicals have been linked to cancer and liver failure.
25: The study, published in Environmental Health Perspectives, found that 58% of veterans have elevated levels of PFAS in their blood. That's associated with illnesses like kidney or testis cancer, liver or cardiovascular disease. The lead author of the study, Christian Hoover at Brown University, says young veterans in particular had levels 18% higher than their civilian counterparts.
26: If you are a veteran that is between 20 and 39, I really strongly advise that they get tested and that they consult with their physicians.
25: But PFAS blood testing isn't covered by VA health insurance or offered at VA medical centers. VA is currently, quote, reevaluating blood testing in accordance with new federal research. Quill Lawrence, NPR News.
21: AI stocks slid worldwide today after leaders of the industry warned that a slowdown is needed for the safety of humanity. This is NPR.
27: It's 6:04. Good evening. I'm Brian Burkhardt. Thanks for joining us for All Things Considered on 88.9 WEKU. I'm joined this evening by Dr. Jason Marion, who is a professor of environmental science at Eastern Kentucky University. He's a longtime listener of WEKU and public radio in general, and we're here asking for your help. 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Anything that we should tell our listeners for the next hour?
28: Yeah, there's just a few more days left that you'll be able to give. 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And I can't imagine how much I'd be missing out on my news and my knowledge if it were not for WEKU, especially news about the places I care about.
27: Well, they were just talking about PFAS on here, and I know that we have WEKU reporters have come to Eastern Kentucky University Science Department and asked about PFAS chemicals in the air and water and all places around here. So we work together. We're a symbiotic relationship, right? Something like that?
28: Yes, definitely. Public radio journalists have covered topics on PFAS all up along the Ohio River Basin, as well as a whole host of other environmental concerns that are directly related to the region that we live, we play. You know, this is home. So having journalists engaging with the scientific community to tell those stories and to be able to hear evidence-based science, I think that's incredibly important, especially in this day and age.
27: So to help out WEKU to keep bringing you science news and information, important stories from around Kentucky, give us a call right now, 1-800-621-8890 or at weku.org.
4: 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I'm Scott Detrow.
0: And I'm Juana Summers. Pennsylvania Senator John Fetterman has faced a wave of public criticism, and he's become increasingly alienated from the Democratic Party for his strong support of Israel and its war on Gaza, among other issues. And now a social media account purported to be run by his former staffers is promising to share stories and screenshots to, quote, show Pennsylvanians exactly who their senator is. This comes as Democrats hope they can take back the majority in this fall's midterm elections and as Congress returns to Washington after a weeks-long summer recess. Let's bring in Adam Gentleson. He's a Democratic strategist who was Fetterman's first Senate chief of staff. Hi there.
1: Hi, Juana.
0: So I just want to get one thing out of the way quickly and just ask you, are you among this group of former staffers posting on social media promising to release screenshots or other details of Fetterman's texts and communications?
1: I'm not. And, you know, the other thing I'll say about that is that I believe it's important when you want to get information out to the public to do it on the record and put your name on it. Mm-hmm. So especially if it's critical, I just think that helps the public evaluate the information that they're getting. So that's my recommendation.
0: I mean, there's been a number of recent reports, including notably the Wall Street Journal, that claim that Fetterman has been skipping key meetings with key constituencies, that he's largely stopped participating in caucus lunches and committee meetings. I will just note that NPR has not independently confirmed those details. But hearing that, reading that, how does that square with the man that you used to work for?
1: It does square with my experience. I think one of the things, you know, a lot of the folks who worked for him come from very ideologically diverse backgrounds, and he certainly is an ideologically diverse person. Mm-hmm. And the people who go to work for him reflect that. But what has troubled people is a degree of unwillingness to just perform the duties of the job as someone whose salary is paid for by the taxpayers. What I have seen in the Wall Street Journal and elsewhere does square with my experience when I worked for him.
0: And I'll note that Fetterman responded to those reports from the Wall Street Journal, describing them as lies, half-truths, innuendos, smears, and pointing out the fact that they're anonymous. And he says he's proud to continue to deliver for Pennsylvania. I wonder, when you think about Fetterman's record compared to what he campaigned on, do you think the people of Pennsylvania are getting what and who they voted for?
1: I think when it comes to ideology, they definitely are. He made no bones about being a strong supporter of Israel when he ran for Senate in 2022. He had that position when I worked for him. I think where the people of Pennsylvania are getting a raw deal is just not having someone who represents their interests. You know, I mean, this is somebody who has shown they're not willing to meet with representatives of a children's hospital who are coming to his office to discuss the Medicaid cuts that they're being devastated by, who refused to go to a funeral of three police officers who were killed in the line of duty in his hometown of York, Pennsylvania. So those are the issues that I think are really at stake here. And that's where the people of Pennsylvania are not wrong to feel like they're sort of down a senator.
0: Mm. Now, you resigned as Fetterman's chief of staff back in 2024. And at the time, you were vocal and cited concerns about senators' mental health. I wonder, to what degree are you still in touch with people in that office now? And what have you heard?
1: Not to a big degree. I've heard that the concerns that I expressed are still real. But, you know, that's apparent to me just by observing him. You know, look, I'm not a doctor. I'm not here to diagnose him. I just think this is somebody who's really struggling and needs help. And he is entitled to struggle. He's entitled to get help. And I hope he does. I think he's not necessarily entitled to a Senate seat. And if he can't perform the duties of the office, the people of Pennsylvania deserve better.
0: Fetterman made some waves with a surprise video appearance at the Republican midterm convention. I wonder what your take is on Fetterman praising Republicans and prioritizing those relationships.
1: I think it's great to reach out to Republicans. A lot of those relationships were developed while I was working for him, and I thought that was a very refreshing thing. I think what is confusing about it is, prioritizing that over the things that he was elected to deliver for the people of Pennsylvania. You know, I would be the first to say Democrats should break with their party on issues they believe in strongly, or that they should build relationships across the aisle. I think all of that is worthy and the right thing to do as a senator. But sort of taking these high-profile instances to promote the Republican Party in a political context just as an opportunity to sort of take swipes at his own party seems more like attention-seeking behavior than it does the duties of the office.
0: Adam, I have to say, as someone who's covered politics for a long time, it's incredibly striking to me seeing a Democrat at a convention boosting the Republican Party at a time when Democrats are claiming that Republicans have made life harder and more expensive for Americans. I mean, can we just talk about the optics here? Like, what does this mean, knowing that we are really just weeks away from the midterm elections?
1: Well, you know, you could question the instincts. I mean, the Republican Party is taking on water at the moment. Trump's numbers are plummeting. Republican candidates are struggling, even in districts that Trump won by, 10, 15, 20 points in 2024. So to sort of try to go and give them help at a time when Americans are turning hard on the Republican Party because the Republican Party is making their lives harder, to me, demonstrates somewhat questionable instincts.
0: This is also coming after there has just been so much speculation about whether Senator Fetterman would jump ship, abandon the Democratic Party. What do you think the path forward is for him with his party in this moment?
1: I think Democrats should just focus on winning as many Senate seats as they possibly can in the upcoming midterms, because I think he's going to continue to be very unpredictable. You know, if the Senate is evenly divided and his seat is the difference between one party controlling or the other, there's a very high likelihood that he would switch or become independent. So I think the best thing Democrats can do in the meantime is just put every resource they have into winning as many Senate seats as they possibly can, so that it won't be the difference between whether they control the chamber or not.
0: We've been speaking with Adam Gentleson. He's former chief of staff to Pennsylvania Democratic Senator John Fetterman and president of the liberal think tank, the Searchlight Institute. Adam, thanks as always.
1: Thank you.
0: And a note that we reached out to Senator Fetterman's office for comment, and we didn't hear back by airtime.
4: Local election officials face a growing number of threats as the country approaches Election Day. Among the potential tactics are things many people didn't even consider just 2 years ago. NPR's Frank Langfitt attended training sessions for election officials in South Carolina last week. Here is some of what he learned.
2: Let's say you're a local election official, and the Trump administration claims there may be election fraud at your polling stations. Gary Restaino, a former Justice Department attorney, says this is what could happen next.
3: I mean, the nightmare scenario that we want to talk about is, what if there was a search warrant executed a few days after the elections in which the seizure of materials and machines prevented the tabulation and counting and certification process from occurring?
2: This may sound far-fetched, but Restaino says it's not. Earlier this year, a Republican sheriff who was running for governor in California seized more than 500,000 2025 election ballots. And in Fulton County, Georgia, the FBI seized hundreds of thousands of ballots from the 2020 election.
3: Second Trump administration is vastly different from anything we saw on the first time. The norms and policies are changing. We never saw a Fulton County search warrant before in any administration. We've not seen threats of having federal armed agents at the polls before. This is all new.
2: Restaino works with the Brennan Center for Justice. It's a nonpartisan institute that's frequently criticized the Trump administration's actions on voting. Last week, Restaino told scores of election officials here how to prepare if the feds show up and take ballots and equipment. Some election officials told me they'd never imagined something like this.
6: Are you kidding me? Are you kidding me?
2: Janine Bostic is the director of the Jasper County Board of Elections.
6: What about the voters' vote? What happens to that? And we're going to have to explain to them. DOJ is not going to explain nothing to the voter. They're going to be looking at Janine's face and want to know, where is my vote? And why did I let them take it?
2: Election officials here in South Carolina say if they lose control of ballots and machines, it could undermine confidence in the election. Laura Booth directs elections and voter registration in Anderson County. She says a federal seizure could lead to chaos and lawsuits.
5: I'm sure that election would have to be redone. And then we're talking about resources, man hours, budgets blown out the window.
2: Amy Sams oversees elections in Pickens County. She says a lot of election staff would probably just quit.
7: I would foresee a large number of immediate retirements if that were to occur.
2: Booth and Sams are laughing, not because they're amused, but because they're astonished that federal seizures are a potential risk. Now, election experts have confidence in the country's voting system and still think federal search warrants are unlikely, and a federal judge would have to approve them. But there are other threats. In another training session, the Committee for Safe and Secure Elections, a nonprofit group, covered everything from how to handle a drone dropping election pamphlets over a polling station to confrontations with conspiracy-minded voters and online threats. Trainer Tina Barton, who co-chairs the group, has firsthand experience with that. In 2020, she served as a Republican city clerk in Michigan. After a clerical error occurred, the Republican National Committee claimed 2,000 Republican ballots had been given to Democrats. Barton denied it, and the error was quickly corrected. But a man threatened her life.
8: He used his phone across state lines to do that and leave that voicemail and say that when I least expect it, that he would kill me and that I should have a knife in my throat.
2: Investigators couldn't immediately identify the man, so Barton spent a lot of time looking over her shoulder. At one point, she mistook the meow of a neighbor's cat in her garage for someone who might be coming to harm her.
8: I recognized in that moment this had impacted me at a much deeper level than what I realized, and I made an immediate phone call to the therapist and said, I need to talk to somebody about this.
2: Which is one reason why Barton and a fellow trainer who served as a counterinsurgency advisor in Afghanistan also teach election officials psychological resilience in the face of threats. Barton says demand for all of this training is huge. She says the group already has 126 events scheduled across the country. That's nearly double the number from 2024. Frank Langford, NPR News, Charleston, South Carolina.
27: It's 6:17. Good evening. I'm Brian Burkhart. This is 88.9 WEKU. Thanks for joining us for All Things Considered. Coming up in about 15 minutes, we'll go into Marketplace with Kai Rizdahl. 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I'm joined in studio this hour by Dr. Jason Marion. He works here at Eastern Kentucky University and is a big supporter of WEKU.
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28: Yeah, I was happy to be able to just hop on there, use the app. I like the app for a bunch of different reasons, but today I was just able to pull up that top right corner, click on that Support EKU, and show a little love.
27: All it takes is just a moment. 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It's new for this year. This is the first time we've had a coffee mug like this. It's a metal mug, plastic lid. It's got a nice mouthpiece to keep your beverages secured inside, a nice handle on the thing, and it has the WEKU logo on the front of it. Jason, you've got one right in front of you. What's the back of it say?
28: Oh, it has the nice NPR logo on the one side, but then it says connecting you to the world, which is something that WEKU does a great job doing with all the storytelling. So much. And this mug, it's a It's got a little weight to it, too.
27: Yeah, it's a nice thing to actually carry around with you. If you would like your WEKU travel mug, call right now, 1-800-621-8890, or visit us online at weku.org. 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
28: Awesome.
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9: I'm really excited to have with me as my guests today Marco Logsdon and Michael Satterley. They are both artists and co-owners of, at least until now, the not-so-well-known but very versatile creative space known as Louis Gott Studios and Event Space at 110 Louis Gott Court, off North Limestone, behind the Old Minton's restaurant. They acquired it in 2017, and the building was a total dump. I visited it shortly after they bought it, and they've spent the last 9 years restoring it one square inch at a time. I've always admired a person who can look at something that's a complete wreck and visualize what it could be. And certainly the two of you had an amazing vision. But before we get into what you're doing with this space, give us a little history, Michael. What was it before it is what it is now?
10: Well, the building was originally constructed as a hemp factory in 1850 on the foundation of a building that had burned. And it then, in the 1880s, Joseph Louis Gott bought the building and it became a malt house, and he made beer here. It then turned into a storage facility, and a group of people rented it in the 1930s, and it was a jazz club, African-American jazz club called Dixieland Gardens, and Ella Fitzgerald and Louis Armstrong played here during that period of time. And after that, it was a sign company until it fell into our hands.
9: Well, it sort of had fallen into disrepair anyway, hadn't it?
10: Yes.
9: And so can you tell us what possessed you to buy this place?
10: The previous owner was a friend of mine, and a art student was renting a space here as a studio, an art student that I had employed helping me with another construction project. And he was wanting some help kind of figure out what to do with the space. And so that's how we got involved.
9: So Marco, when Michael kind of broke the news to you that you would be taking ownership of this building, what was your first reaction?
11: Oh, so I'll be emptying the water buckets every time it rains now. That was my first reaction. So the roof was in horrible shape, and there were certain parts of the building I wouldn't walk in. So yeah, it was a mess, but it was still really great. So I was okay with it.
9: And it's taken you 9 years to get to this place that you are now at, but there's still much to be done. Uh-huh. What is it that you're planning to do still?
10: We just actually have a small section of the first floor that we need to renovate, and I have a collecting problem, and so it's gotten in the way of clearing spaces. I have a hard time letting go of something that I see has utility, but we use a lot of reclaimed materials in the renovation of the building, so it's been a mix of trying to let things go and clearing out spaces and finishing it. We just have two bathrooms to finish before then we get our main occupancy permit.
9: Of course, that's sort of been a step-by-step arrangement where you've had to add an elevator and you've had to make it ADA accessible, and you have a kitchen there. But what else do you have there by way of studios?
10: Well, we have 14 artist studios, and we're creating a shared shop that they can use. part of the building, we went to the Lexington Center for Creative Reuse, which kind of is along our mission of making sure that things get repurposed or used. And I also have one last small space where I have been collecting kitchen equipment to do a commissary kitchen of some sort. So I'm
11: commercial looking
10: to get that off the ground.
9: Well, you both sort of in the food business way back when anyway, weren't you?
10: Yes.
9: And so that's sort of something that you've had tucked behind your ear to bring forward as another addition to this area. But in addition to the studios, you also have a central space upstairs that is used for rentals. Talk a little bit about that, Marco, and some of the things that people have done in that space.
11: Well, we've had a lot of exhibitions, incognito and things like that. And we've had a few weddings and book readings, launches, and Laverne does her poetry events called Cafe Louis Gart and different kinds of readings, which are a lot of fun. We've had a few band concerts with Drew, one of our workers. He's been putting those on. And just lots of...
9: What about Lion in Winter, that amazing performance?
11: Yeah, then we got the play.
9: That site-specific play that Ave Lawyer did, yes.
10: Yeah. And we have Voices Amplified doing a production of Rent in December here.
9: So very, very interesting, versatile space. It's kind of funky, too. Would you agree with that word, funky or quirky or whimsical?
10: Yes.
9: And it's actually a wonderful space for the 14 artists that are active, having their studios there, because they actually have a built-in space to exhibit their work. You do a themed show once a year, too, don't you? The women's show?
11: Oh, the women's show has been going on here, with Women's History Month. It goes over well. It's very nicely received.
9: And that's an invitational show, isn't it?
11: Yes.
9: So what remains to be done other than this small area upstairs? And there's that huge space in the basement, too. Is that all finished?
10: Well, I guess I call that the first floor area. And then we actually have a basement underneath that way in the future, we're looking at carving out some more artist studios down there. We're using it for storage. We have a whole collection of Christmas things we bring up and when we want to recreate the space to look different. That's our back parking lot, getting that finished, and then we'll be ready to go. We've not yet advertised or promoted ourselves. It's just been kind of word of mouth where people have come to us and asked about having a wedding.
11: But we do have thelouisgart.com is the website now where people can see pictures of events, all those types of things.
10: And see what's going on.
11: Yeah.
9: Excellent. Thank you for being my guest. It's a really cool space. I've enjoyed using it myself. And all the best. Thank you.
11: All right.
10: Thank you.
27: 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It's 6:28. 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I'm Brian Burkhart, joined in studio by Jason Marion. 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We've got about a minute before we go into Marketplace. 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
28: Well, I guess other than wisdom, just the thank you. 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And we know that you trust WEKU, so we trust that you'll give back, and we appreciate all the support. 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
27: 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Tomorrow, we've got a bright sunny day and a bit warmer, highs in the low 90s. Mostly clear again tomorrow night, lows in the lower 70s. And on Wednesday, we're back to that sticky hot weather, sunny skies and highs in the mid 90s. This is 88.9 WEKU, right now in Lexington, sunny and 79 degrees. In Maysville, mostly cloudy and 77. In Hazard, sunny and 78. Marketplace is coming up in just a second.
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13: In Los Angeles, I'm Kai Rizdahl. It is Monday today. This one is the 14th day of September, if you can believe it. Good as always to have you along, everybody. All right, well, let's see. Shall we, where things stand as we roll toward the last quarter of this year? Borrowing costs are up, energy costs are up, and related, as we learned last week, inflation is still up. The stock market is a little bit dyspeptic. Consumers, the same. So as we tee up what is going to be a big week in this economy, we've called Wendy Edelberg for some insight. She's a senior fellow at the Brookings Institution. Hey, Wendy.
14: Hey there, Kai.
13: So let's get a little ground truth here just as a way to get going. Your general thoughts on the state of this economy as we sit here in mid-September.
14: I mean, policy is doing its best to derail it, that's for sure, but it has remained resilient.
13: You say resilient like it's a dirty word.
14: I mean, I think markets have been, you know, and businesses have been assuming that surely President Trump will be disciplined by, you know, what he knows would be the economic effects if he was too irresponsible with the war in Iran, if he was too irresponsible with tariffs. And I think you're seeing some, you know, glitches in market prices as like that theory is being tested. And so resilient, yes, but I think the trade war with Canada, I think the, you know, stepped up hostilities with Iran, with no, you know, sense of how that ends. I think he's testing the resilience.
13: I hate to be hung up on your vocabulary here, but your use of the word disciplined is interesting in regards to the president, because you and I have literally had the conversation before about how the bond market was going to discipline the president and keep him sort of within the lines, as it were, of a productive and functioning economy. And clearly that's not the case. We've got the 10-year this morning topping 5%. The 30-year was at like 5.3 or something. So the bond market is having none of it.
14: I mean, I think they are paying, I know they are paying very close attention. The Trump administration is paying very close attention to the level of interest rates. I think that explains why Bessent is trying so hard just to get them down. It's a game of basis points that he's playing.
13: Right. Hundredths of a percentage point for lay people.
14: Yes. Hundredths of a percentage point. Yes. Sorry. You know, so they are paying close attention, which suggests that it's affecting their decisions in some way. But I don't think that actions by the Trump administration or by Congress are the sole reason that interest rates are where they are. I think that there's a whole lot of borrowing going on by tech firms.
13: Mm-hmm. Mm-hmm.
15: Yeah. So we're going to get to that a little later in the program. Do me a favor, would you, and with an eye toward the calendar, which is to say that the Federal Reserve meets tomorrow and Wednesday, channel your inner Kevin Warsh for me. And as he heads into this meeting, where he's either going to have to disappoint the market if he doesn't raise rates, and he has the choice of disappointing the president that appointed him if he does raise rates, what do you suppose is going through his mind right now?
14: Whew. I mean, he's in a tough spot. His Jackson Hole speech was quite hawkish, but my guess is that he would like to avoid a hike. I mean, he talked about, my sense before he got the job is that he was talking about how he thought interest rates generally should be lower given structural things happening in the economy.
15: Right.
14: He said he wanted tighter financial conditions, and he's gotten them. So I think he could make an argument for markets having done the job that the Fed might have had to do, and that they don't need to raise rates. I think there's an argument to be made there.
15: Well, keep going. Make it for me, because holy cow, it's going to be amazing if that happens.
14: Yeah, I mean, so markets are now putting 90% probability on a rate hike. I put it more like a coin flip, which is to say if they hike, I won't be, you know, I won't fall off my chair in amazement, but I won't be shocked if they stand pat. So the inflation story, I think, looks better than some of the headlines suggest. Core CPI is basically at the rate consistent with target inflation.
15: Yeah.
14: And the FOMC is good, you know, all of us in the economy. We're going to get data at the end of September, which I know Kevin Warsh knows about, just because he must, because the staff is so good. They're going to get data at the end of September where PCE inflation, core PCE inflation, right, the measure that the Fed really cares about, it's going to get revised down by a few tenths. And my guess is that that's going to be a big discussion at the meeting. They won't have that exact data in hand, but they will know that it's coming. And it could be that what we get for core PCE inflation from May to August is around 2.4.
15: Oh, wow.
14: That's within spitting distance of 2. So their target. So, you know, I can see an inflation argument for standing pat. And I think – and we're also – probably going to get some revisions to show weaker employment data than what we have in hand. The data from the states is suggesting that. And so there are going to be some folks at the FOMC who are worried about the weakness in the labor market. That's, you know, I'm not, but shock of all shocks, not everyone agrees with me. And so I think that there might be a labor market argument for standing pat as well.
15: I learned something every single time we have you on this program. And you just made that
14: you
15: meeting.
14: You are so nice, Iris.
15: That's why we have you back. Wendy Edelberg at Brookings. Thanks, Wendy.
14: You're so welcome.
15: Wall Street today, as I said, some mild indigestion. AI-related technology, not so great. Details, numbers, when we get there.

0: For definitely not the first time, I will point out here that nothing in this economy of ours happens in isolation. Not with prices, not with supply chains, and not with foreign exchange. The U.S. dollar has been on the rise the past couple of days as currency traders look forward to an interest rate hike from the Fed following that report on August inflation. And while, yes, there has been a lot of ink and audio tape spilled, if you will, over the future of the greenback, as Marketplace's Stephanie Hughes reports, the dollar is still pretty attractive.
1: If the Fed hikes interest rates this week, like everybody seems to think it's gonna do, that will drive up the yields on certain assets, including short-term government treasury bills.
2: That means that investors can earn more by investing in those assets, and so they are more interested in holding them.
1: But, says Brandeis professor Carol Osler, in order to invest in those assets, you need to have American currency.
2: You got to get the dollars, which means they're going to go into the very active market for dollars. They're going to be selling euros, selling yen, selling Brazilian real. And when there's more people trying to buy our currency, the value goes up.
1: Still, if you think of currencies as competing against each other, Cornell's Ishwar Prasad points out, it's not like the dollar is looking the fittest it's ever been.
3: It's just the least worst of all the teams playing in a tournament.
1: Prasad says despite the blows the U.S. economy has been hit with recently, tariffs, the war in the Middle East, it still looks less beat up than many other economies, including the EU, which hiked its own interest rate last week.
3: The Eurozone, Japan, the United Kingdom are all in a pretty deep economic and institutional funk.
1: But the effects of a Fed interest rate hike on the dollar could be short-lived. Jonas Goltermann is chief markets economist at Capital Economics.
4: The hawkish Fed is good for the dollar. The problem the dollar has with the Fed is even if they're hawkish in the short term, are they going to be hawkish 6 or 12 months from now?
1: Goltermann says he gets real ambivalent vibes from this Fed around interest rates. And he says, like with anything in life, if you do something half-heartedly, it tends not to work out as well as when you're all in. I'm Stephanie Hughes for Marketplace.
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6: It's 6:43. Good evening. I'm Brian Burkhart, joined in studio by Jason Marion. 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
7: Personally, in the recent kind of years now, as I get older, I think of, man, how much health-related information I've learned, actually, from the news programming that WEKU provides, as well as these kind of these stories, the storytelling that goes along with the evidence-based scientific communications. So when I listen to programs like Fresh Air, or I listen to Science Friday or Radiolab, I learn a lot about how to actually be healthier and how to avoid certain chemicals or certain foods. And it's really been rewarding personally just being able to take advantage of that particular educational environment that public radio, particularly WEKU, provides. And it's also kind of about being part of a community. Mm-hmm. 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
6: Exactly. 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

0: 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I learned that local news and independent reporting is so important to maintaining democracy, and the gutting of the Herald Leader by its new hedge fund owners who intend to increase AI articles is beyond the pale. I've always been one of the 9 out of 10 of NPR listeners who don't donate, trying to justify it with, I can't afford it right now. But now I can't not afford to support one of the last independent newsrooms serving the region. One thing I truly love about WEKU specifically that I didn't experience growing up with Louisville Public Media is the way that you serve all of Eastern and Central Kentucky. Simply hearing the list of all the translators and satellite stations covering every inch of Eastern Kentucky brings a smile to my face every day, because everyone deserves to hear the essential information you all provide. That was an anonymous listener out of Lexington, and I just have to say thank you to that person for showing their love of WEKU. It doesn't happen very often that we get a chunk of text like that in one of our comments, but hearing that is phenomenal. It makes me tear up a little bit. I'm not ashamed to talk about it, because that's what we're doing. We're trying to bring the news and information to everyone at all times. 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
1: This is Marketplace. I'm Kai Rizdahl. The macroeconomic concept of the day today is price elasticity of demand, and it comes to us courtesy of American Agriculture. It's getting on to be fall harvest time out there. Corn and soybeans and all the rest are going to have to be picked and transported in trucks and in combines that run on a whole lot of diesel fuel. Diesel that hit its highest ever average price today, $6.23 a gallon, AAA says, for reasons with which I hope we are all very familiar. So, price elasticity of demand. Is there a point at which people just stop buying diesel? Marketplace's Elizabeth Trovall reports.
2: Once gas prices hit a certain high number, consumers respond. Ed Hers is with University of Houston.
3: We can consolidate our trips to the grocery. We can carpool. We can purchase more economical vehicles.
2: But diesel is different.
3: With diesel, there's less flexibility on the demand side to respond to higher prices. And so typically, the higher price of diesel is passed along to the consumer very quickly.
2: Crops still need to be harvested, and widgets still need to be shipped. Will O'Neill is with S&P Global Energy.
4: 70% of that diesel is consumed in transportation, and there really aren't any significant scalable substitutes outside of rail, which has its limitations.
2: He says even in other segments like agriculture and heating oil,
4: it's difficult to get a snap ability to shift those to non-diesel consumption.
2: Because diesel doesn't have great alternatives, Susan Bell with Rystad Energy says we'll all be paying for it.
5: You'll be paying in everything. Bananas, oranges, strawberries.
2: She says diesel acts as an inflationary factor for consumers.
5: They reduce consumption because their household budgets don't go as far. And, if you have to buy your groceries, you may reduce consumption elsewhere.
2: That could mean cutting demand for any number of things. Gulf Oil analyst Tom Kloza calls the diesel situation an inflation problem that can't be cured by higher interest rates, though there is something that could bring down diesel demand.
6: The one thing that will alter the demand considerably is a recession.
2: Which is something we probably don't want to be rooting for. I'm Elizabeth Trovall for Marketplace.

0: reasons that people choose to downsize their home. Maybe the kids are all grown and those extra bedrooms are just collecting dust, or finances have changed maybe and monthly payments are too much. Maybe, though, it's to be closer to family as you and they enter a new stage of life. Here's today's installment of our series, Adventures in Housing.
1: My name is Drea Parker, and I live in a tiny home on the property I grew up on in Kernersville, North Carolina. So before I came into this tiny home, I was living as a caretaker of an old country 1920s farmhouse. At that time, my mother was 71, and she had had total knee surgery. Essentially, while I was there with Mom for those 2 months, still working full-time and taking care of her, I realized that she had some mild dementia. The farmhouse was 15 minutes away from Mom, right? But I wanted to be like 5 minutes driving or even walking distance. I started doing research, and I spent about 6 months researching, and all of this while I'm staying at Mom's so that I could build a plan of action as to what I was going to do more permanently. So I started scouting shed companies, and this one company had a cottage model that I fell in love with. My father would take me hunting with him when I was a kid, and I remember this bare bones cabin that we stayed in one time, right? And so this, for me, I'm a minimalist, and so for me, this cabin, this cottage kind of emulates that cabin. All in all, I spent a total of about $27,000for the entire process to get my tiny home set up in the backyard. The fact that my tiny home is paying off is amazing. It has meant a lot that I could be here to help Mom. There was 1 year where we had a deep freeze through the winter. She had forgotten to turn off the water pipes in the greenhouse, and they burst. So, you know, the little things like that over the years, it's definitely helped me to feel better that I'm able to be so accessible while also, you know, telling her, you know, tonight I need to have me time tonight. You know, I need to just be by myself. I'll see you tomorrow. At one point, I sat down with Mom and had a conversation with her about all the work that I am doing myself to keep up the maintenance on the property, the yard, caretaking her, and requested to see if we could have me added as co-owner to the title of the property, and she was all for it, so we are now co-owners.
0: Drea Parker, living in a tiny home on the property that she grew up on in Kernersville, North Carolina. Whether you are making a big move or staying put, write to us, would you, about your housing journey at marketplace.org/adventuresinhousing.
2: 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I'm Brian Burkhart, joined in studio by Jason Marion. 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
4: This is Ira Glass of This American Life, and I'm here with good news and bad news. First, the bad news. The government stopped all funding of public radio. You know this. The bad news is also old news. The good news? So many people stepped up to fill the void and donate. Okay, but more bad news. Those extra donations, they came in when federal funding was cut. That's just temporary. People jumping in during an emergency. And it's running out soon. Which is why I'm here right now to say, for actual long-term stability, we need sustaining members. That means choosing an amount of monthly support that makes sense for you. And this doesn't have to be a lot. What counts is that you're saying you're going to be there every month, which is important because it lets the station plan and budget. When you do that, you'll be joining the station in a real way. And can I say, the station will sound different to you. 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That's the good news I'm going to end with. It's going to feel different to listen. Here's how you become a sustaining member.
2: 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It just takes a moment. Jason, one more time before we take off out of here, what is the last thing these guys need to hear before we're done for the night?
3: Well, one, I'm a professor, I'm an educator, I'm a scientist. I don't work for WEKU. I came in here because I believe in what you all do, Brian. You guys do a phenomenal job. 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
7: I don't think we're far away at all from having a huge impact on disease and on abundance for everyone. It's more just like we've got to approach that abundance with caution rather than just going straight past the abundance and into like dystopia Terminator situation.
8: I'm Natalie Kitroev. That's coming up on The Daily from The New York Times.
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9: Live from NPR News in Washington, I'm Ryland Barton. The EPA is repealing rules that limit planet-warming greenhouse gas emissions from power plants fueled by coal and natural gas. The change is a fundamental shift from efforts by Democratic presidents Joe Biden and Barack Obama to address climate change and industrial pollution, as NPR's Julia Simon reports.
10: These rules were finalized under the Biden administration. The rules required coal and new natural gas power plants to install new pollution control equipment that would have significantly reduced their carbon dioxide pollution starting in the 2030s. Of course, carbon dioxide, it's the biggest driver of global warming. These power plants are the second largest source of planet heating carbon dioxide in the U.S.
9: NPR's Julia Simon reporting. President Trump says he is enough of a guardrail against rogue artificial intelligence. He said today that any efforts to limit the technology is part of what he calls a sick conspiracy. It comes after calls by tech leaders to slow down AI's rapid development and ensure it's rolled out safely. Meanwhile, Congress is divided over how to address the warnings, as NPR's Sam Greenglass reports.
11: Senate Minority Leader Chuck Schumer is calling for an immediate all-senators briefing. Here's House Minority Leader Hakeem Jeffries on ABC.
12: We should take decisive action now so that we can slow down the pace of development in order to protect the American people and ensure that AI is proceeding safely.
11: House Speaker Mike Johnson told CNN that AI companies should take the lead.
13: We need to handle this new technology like we have others in the past and make sure we're doing everything we can responsibly to also not smother American innovation. We have to do both things simultaneously.
11: After this week, the House will recess until after the midterms, making sweeping legislation extremely unlikely anytime soon. Sam Greenglass, NPR News, Washington.
9: Amazon says it's suspended flights with cargo carrier 21 Air after a deadly plane crash in Miami last week. NPR's Joel Rose reports.
14: Amazon says it has decided to pause operations with 21 Air after reviewing the circumstances surrounding the incident. One pilot warned the other that the plane was going too fast, according to a summary of the cockpit voice recordings, while automated warnings sounded during the descent. But the pilots went ahead with the landing anyway. The plane barreled past the end of the runway and smashed into two vehicles on the ground, killing five people. Former employees at 21 Air say the company discouraged them from reporting their safety concerns, but the company says it is confident in its safety policies and training. Joel Rose, NPR News, Washington.
9: Amazon's a financial supporter of NPR and pays to distribute some of our content. Costco has raised the price of motor oil sold under its Kirkland brand and limited how much of its customers can buy weekly as oil prices climb again. A 5-quart 2-pack now costs around $58. It was about $30 last year. This is NPR News from Washington.
15: It's 7:04. Live from the 88.9 WEKU newsroom, I'm Jaron Cohen. Lexington officials hope to help residents find affordable housing with a new partnership program. Shepard Snyder has more.
16: Mayor Linda Gorton announced Thursday Lexington is working with CityWise on a new website to help residents search for affordable and market-rate apartment listings. It also includes financial and legal assistance for tenants. The software company already works with nearby cities like Cincinnati and Louisville. Lou Annabelle Wiesman, a representative of CityWise, says its website is meant to help make housing searches easier and more accessible.
17: Because it's on a government source, it will rank higher on Google in comparison to other rental platforms. Since it's a trusted, credible government source, Google values that. And when you search for it, it'll pop up higher on search engines, which will allow the renter and consumer to view more options more accessibly.
16: The city says more than 2,000 people have already used the website. Of those visitors, 17% have been searching for affordable housing units. The other 83% have been searching for market-rate housing. I'm Shepard Snyder in Lexington.
15: Industrial solar can now be built in some rural parts of Fayette County after a final vote by Lexington Council members Thursday. The topic has been a source for debate all summer. Council members in favor argue large-scale solar is necessary to meet the city's net-zero carbon emissions goal. Those opposed say the installments infringe on the city's character and degrade the area's prime soils and streams. The decision to allow rural solar is a reversal from a position established in 2024. The city originally banned such projects after a request from developer Silicon Ranch to amend the county's zoning ordinance. That request kick-started a discussion on where solar farms could be built countywide. Learn more at weku.org. It's 7:06.
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8: From The New York Times, I'm Natalie Kitroff. This is The Daily.
20: A dire warning about AI and humanity from a former Anthropic researcher who suddenly resigned.
8: Over the last week, a young AI researcher quit Anthropic and posted warnings about the risks of artificial intelligence that went viral and kicked off a crisis that culminated this weekend in a call to action by the most prominent leaders in the industry.
21: We begin with the stunning news from Anthropic CEO Dario Amodei that he is urging a slowdown when it comes to the development of artificial intelligence. It was a pronouncement that his chief competitor, OpenAI CEO Sam Altman, and Elon Musk quickly agreed with.
8: Those leaders came out in favor of a global slowdown in the development of artificial intelligence.
22: It's funny, I agree with Jacob much more than I disagree with him. He wasn't calling out us. He was calling out the dynamic of the industry as a whole moving too fast.
8: Today, we talked to the researcher who got us to this milestone moment, Jacob Coxon. It's Monday, September 14th. Jacob, hi.
23: What's up?
8: Can you hear us?
23: Yeah, I can hear you fine.
8: Perfect. Great. Thanks for being here. By now, I think you've been on maybe every major news network saying essentially that AI could pose an existential threat to humanity. And we've seen industry leaders grappling with that, lawmakers as well. Did you anticipate this kind of response?
23: No, I just wanted to tweet what I was thinking. I expected it to maybe go a bit viral among people that already shared this belief, but I did not expect it to hit the whole world. It's kind of surprising to me that it was my tweet that happened to trigger a particular wave of talking about this, because of course the experts have been talking about this for like so long.
8: Okay, well, talk to me about how you decided to go work at OpenAI in the first place. So many of us obviously know of this company, but we have no idea what it's like to be inside it.
23: Yeah, so it's basically like a fast-moving research lab where there happens to be a lot of money flying around from investors. Imagine like it's like an open floor office, a lot of whiteboards around, a lot of little meeting rooms, people kind of in huddles, brainstorming on whiteboards. I was part of the research team that would take the data that we scraped and then decide which bits were good to train on.
8: Interesting.
23: Not all data is good. So if someone writes like, if you write like garbage prose online, we don't want to put that in the AI. We want to give it the good stuff. You're just testing different types of things to see which ones help with making it intelligent and which ones don't help with making it intelligent. And for everyone, almost everyone apart from the most optimistic of people, have seen their expectations repeatedly beaten. Like, it's moving faster than anyone predicted and at basically every juncture.
8: Okay, so earlier this year, you decided to leave OpenAI. Talk to me about that decision. Why?
23: Yeah, so I had friends at Anthropic that I've been talking to for quite a while. I was very curious to see what their internal communications looked like around where the world was going. So I'd like heard a lot about the fact that they had quite clear thoughts about, say, the risks, the like significant risks that were posed by the tech. And they were talking about those risks in a much more transparent manner than was happening at OpenAI. But I think a lot of Anthropic is built on this culture of sharing essays with each other. So people will write long essays about very important questions for the future of the company and discuss them with each other. People will argue with each other, ranging from like the CEO to someone who just started like a week ago.
8: Were they posting these essays on Slack? Like, where did they exist?
23: Yeah, Slack is the medium. So posts would drop and then people will like add more comments and they'll discuss in the comments. And increasingly, like maybe AIs will chime in, like an AI will pop in and say like, oh, that's pretty cool.
8: An AI is participating in the convo.
23: Yeah, this is pretty standard now for AIs to just jump in and say that seems good.
8: And do you remember, like, what's an example of one of these essays, just so I get my head around this?
23: Things like, how fast will China move in the next year? And what does that mean for our own strategy? Will we be able to stop China stealing AI weights in the next year if they decide to do it. And I definitely do think that being around a lot of people at Anthropic who are like actively talking about this stuff was a bit of a holy moment. Like, these people are all taking it seriously, from the CEO down to junior employees.
0: Mm-hmm. It sounds like the kind of realization about it also set in as you spent more time there. You were there for a few months,
23: yep,
0: right? Before you decided to leave. Walk me through that decision.
23: Yeah. It was a combination of the kind of just insanity of the situation setting in, like constantly seeing how fast the AIs are improving, in particular seeing like plans for the AIs that are coming in the next 6 months, the next year, combined with, I guess, the incidents of the last couple of months. A lot of details came out about the hacking that mm-hmm. the OpenAI AIs did.
0: The Hugging Face attack.
23: Exactly, the Hugging Face attack. And the reports about that revealed that it was just a lot more, way more concerning than what it originally sounded like. Like, in particular, what it revealed about the extent to which models would pursue goals for, like, reasons that are not clear. Honestly, it was just this gradual thing of, like, this is crazy. There is a chance this goes badly. I don't want to be part of this anymore. I'm, like, very scared about next year. And then when I was leaving, I was like, well, you know, I might as well share this. I think there's obviously, like, when you look back, it's like you kind of were maybe aware the whole time that what you were working on is not necessarily the best idea. And maybe that comes out in, like, conversations kind of joking style. Like, I'd be talking to my friends, like, oh, yeah, I work on AI. You know, I'm working on the tech that's going to, like, kill us one day. And you say that, like, casually. And I guess it's like you look back at the last 3 years and it's like I said that as a joke, maybe every month.
0: To your friends.
23: To my friends or just around. And then 3 days ago, I just like tweeted out like fully and serious.
0: Mm-hmm.
23: Initially, I didn't want to say anything. I was just going to resign because I mean, I'd never posted online before, like on Twitter, on like public social media. And I ended up, rather than just sort of saying I quit, I kind of planned out like, this is like what I actually feel. Wrote like a quite a careful Twitter thread.
0: Mm-hmm.
23: And then thought like, let's, you know, try and get the word out a bit. I think I wanted to share the feeling of craziness. When I said I was going to leave, a lot of people on the safety teams at Anthropic were talking to me about how it was quite silly to leave because you're giving up your ability to influence the models being trained safely. So I had a lot of discussions with I considered working on safety for a while before I quit.
0: Interesting.
23: Which I think is a fair argument. It's really not obvious that leaving would have an impact versus staying. So after discussions with them as well, I was like, if I'm going to leave, I might as well have some impact on making the models safe.
0: We'll be right back.
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0: This is The Daily. I'm Natalie Kitroeff. Back to my conversation with Jacob Coxon, the AI researcher who quit Anthropic and whose warnings about the risks of AI sparked a moment of reckoning for the entire industry. So let's talk about what you actually wrote in this thread.
23: Yep.
0: That no other human activity poses this level of danger. I think the thing a lot of people want to understand is how exactly AI could end up posing this kind of risk to human existence. Can you play that out for me as concretely as possible?
23: Yeah. The concrete scenario is actually like a tough question. One nice scenario is imagine AI is going pretty well in the next couple of years. We're starting to integrate it into the economy. We have factories with robots that are producing goods, like a lot of robots. We have a whole load of this hardware that's being run in an autonomous manner. Imagine like drones flying around.
0: Mm-hmm.
23: So right now we have these big data centers. That's where the AI kind of lives.
0: Mm-hmm.
23: We access it via the internet and it does its thinking there.
0: Mm-hmm.
23: So I guess people are like, okay, this thing just kind of lives in the data center.
0: Right.
23: How is it going to kill us all? What does this look like? So people have apps on their phone that control physical devices. Like you might have apps that control household appliances.
0: Mm-hmm.
23: ChatGPT or Claude, they can access these things like from the data center over the internet. They can access physical appliances in the world and make changes to the world. You can imagine AIs tricking people into doing things, persuading them into doing certain things. So it'd be pretty easy for a future version of Claude to hack into a drone, maybe a military drone, and have it like fly around killing people.
0: And why, Jacob, would an AI get into a drone and kill us? Like, why might it do that?
23: It wouldn't be for a human reason. A concrete scenario was the Hugging Face attack. We give them exams, like tests, to see how good they are. And this AI was in an exam, and they were given an impossible question.
0: Mm-hmm.
23: So they had this realization, we're stuck trying to tackle this question. We need to find some way to fix this. This was not related to the task at hand. And they went all out. Like, they went very hard on hacking this site, like, aggressively. In a similar way, if the AI got it into its head that humans were somehow opposing its goals, there could be a similar level of going all out. Like, imagine hundreds of thousands of copies of this thing all thinking at the same time. So the argument isn't necessarily that it will obviously want to kill us.
0: Right.
23: The argument is there will be many, many, many copies of, you know, these AIs thinking about loads of things over the course of the day. They're not human. They don't think the same way humans do. We don't really understand where their goals come from.
0: Mm-hmm.
23: If any of them make the decision to go anti-human, there is nothing we can do.
0: Mm-hmm.
23: Because the adversary can anticipate us and respond in a way that most other, say, natural disasters can't intelligently outwit us. Like, even, you know, the movies where there's like some meteor coming and we can come up with a last-ditch strategy to like deflect the meteor. That's an example of like us being smarter than a rock, potentially. But with an AI, like, it will outthink your every move. There is no coming back from that situation.
0: I want to just push a little on this because I think there have been other people who've pointed out, look, the only reason that in this case, the agents, the swarm acted in the way that it did was because it was set. These agents were set on a path.
23: Yes. Currently, that is the case. Basically, every time an AI does something, it's downstream of a human. The problem is you can, even now, you can get an AI, make it post a task that then another AI does, or even write a task for itself. So you can kick off an AI running for like a long period of time where it looks at its own tasks and works on them. So it's gone so far away from the original human task that it's basically thinking of its own accord. And to just give more color on like specific things it's doing, the AI that did the Hugging Face attacks considered editing its own memory. And there's no reason that an AI couldn't sort of prompt itself. Like, that's definitely on the horizon.
0: Right.
23: I think it's important to say yes, like, sure, it seems kind of crazy that an AI could operate robots to build viruses from scratch, but we sure seem to be following a rapidly increasing trajectory. Like, 5 years ago, the AI could not do basic arithmetic. Right now, it's solving problems that are worth $1 million if a mathematician can solve them. I think it's going to be able to ask the questions pretty soon. You just have to look at the trend.
0: What about the argument that some people have made following that attack, that what that attack actually shows is that you can use AI to protect humanity, or protect, in this case, a company?
23: Definitely at the current levels, that's quite useful and important, is using a stronger AI to protect against weaker AIs. So one thing Anthropic and OpenAI have been doing is using their absolute best AIs to help prevent other people hacking into websites.
0: Mm-hmm.
23: And this works as long as the people doing defense have stronger AIs, they can keep doing this. The problem is, what happens when your strongest AI goes rogue?
0: Mm-hmm.
23: Like, defense, but you have to do defense with stronger things. You can't do defense with weaker things necessarily.
0: Right.
23: So if you're trying to defend yourself with your protection strong AI, that doesn't help you if that big strong AI suddenly decides to go rogue.
0: In the wake of your post coming out, there has been, for I think a lot of us, what has felt like a dam breaking. A lot of people within the industry who work at these labs coming out and saying that they 100% agree with you. Just to quickly read one example of a response from within Anthropic, Evan Hubinger, he works at the company. He wrote, "Jacob is correct here. We really do earnestly believe AI could kill all humans. I personally think it's a greater than 10% within the next decade." It is wild, honestly, Jacob, to read somebody say, "I think the tech I'm building could kill all humans, and yet I'm still gonna build it." Can you help people understand that?
23: Yeah. From Evan's perspective, okay, he's been posting about this for years, and people have not been listening. Mm-hmm. So it's kind of natural that at some point he would go and work at the place that is causing the catastrophe to try and have some positive impact.
0: To work within the system.
23: To work within the system and make it safer. And then what's really sad is you do that, and then when they warn from the inside, everyone dismisses it as corporate hype. They'll say this guy is like sort of trying to amp up the price of his own company.
0: Just a step back a bit.
23: Yep.
0: I'm just thinking about your journey through this work and how you came to it, believing it was so powerful in the first place. Like, do you think there's a question that's being raised about whether you're the right messenger?
23: Yeah. And that's a really good question. Like, a lot of what AI is doing is producing words. And I think that, like, words and code have the ability to affect the world. And that could be a bias. I've been stuck in this field for 3 years. It could quite plausibly have turned me and my colleagues insane. But also, we do seem to, my colleagues seem capable of doing the work on a daily basis. So even if it's made us insane, we're still kind of able to produce things that are having value in the world. So if it is a sort of insanity, then it's a kind of quite subtle form of insanity. And I feel pretty sane. So maybe there's some bias and maybe I was predisposed to this, but it is my honest belief and I think people should seriously consider it.
0: How do you think about the fact that when we focus on these kind of big existential risks, the annihilation of the human race, there are folks who say we're not talking then about the more immediate risks of AI. You know, maybe it's not going to kill everyone tomorrow, but it could hurt a lot of people. There could be a lot of job loss, cybersecurity threats, things like that.
23: Yeah, I'm really worried about all those things, the cybersecurity, the job loss. I guess one thing I think is for all those things, there is at least time to respond. It's not a game over situation. Like once things start to look problematic, then we have time as a collective to adapt to it and not let anything too bad happen.
0: Mm-hmm.
23: Like I'm confident that we won't let the effects on jobs spiral out of control. There's a lot of ways to ensure that people, that everything's still fine. Whereas the AI takeover is like a one and done kind of situation. So I would just like to make sure that that is taken care of and we're not just heading straight into this. And then we can put all our effort into being very careful and thinking about all the other short-term stuff.
0: I guess I just wonder what your ideal scenario is.
23: Yeah.
0: Like, to do something about this threat, for all the tech to go away, would that be the ideal? For the government to intervene, to regulate more aggressively? I mean, what is, for you, the best version of the next days, weeks, months?
23: So one nice outcome is we heavily regulate the pushing AI into superintelligence, into exceptionally intelligent directions, while making use of pretty smart AI to do all of the fantastic things that we think we can do with AI. And this feels like a best of both worlds situation. Like we could truly have all the benefits of human level intelligence if we had sensible regulation about not going too much further past that. Now, I'm not saying I want this proposal specifically. I really don't know that much about what is plausible regulatory wise. All I know is if we keep racing ahead, it could go very badly. And I also feel that a lot of the benefits are right on our doorstep. They're really not that far away. Like, I don't think we're far away at all from having a huge impact on disease and on abundance for everyone. It's more just like we've got to approach that abundance with caution rather than just going straight past the abundance and into like dystopia Terminator situation.
0: It sounds like your ideal would be to have the government force these labs to slow down a little bit, and that you don't think that that kind of a slowdown would necessarily have the negative impact of not getting us the potentially life-changing benefits of AI.
23: That's a great summary.
0: Do you, Jacob, feel as though your announcement has gotten us any closer to that ideal version of things that you described?
23: I'm hopeful it's done something good. I'm glad at least sort of I have friends from childhood texting me about how AI is going to kill us, where previously we'd not had that conversation before.
0: What are you going to do after this? Are you going to continue to work in AI?
23: I think I'm hopeful that if we have some sort of collective slowdown, or if, you know, the importance of third-party auditing agencies becomes increased, then there's going to be lots of places to contribute to approaching the technology at a reasonable pace. And I would like to help make sure it goes well.
0: On Sunday, President Trump appeared to dismiss warnings from industry leaders about the need to slow the pace of AI development.
2: We're leading China in AI. We're the most sophisticated country in the world. And frankly, I want to keep it that way, because whoever wins AI wins.
0: He said that the people raising concerns about the technology were worrying about outcomes that would never come to pass.
2: But I think you have a lot of negative forces that are bringing it up that shouldn't be bringing it up, and they're bringing up things that won't happen.
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26: In a recent story for Mother Jones about Islamophobia in the GOP, the reporter Tim Murphy started with a list of things that lawmakers have said about Muslims recently. Muslims don't belong in American society. That was Representative Andy Ogles of Tennessee. We need more Islamophobia, not less. Representative Randy Fine of Florida. No more Muslims, says Rep. Chip Roy of Texas. I hate Islam. It's a demonic death cult. That's Lieutenant Governor Mike Beckwith of Indiana. There was a lot more. We don't have time for all of it. But statements like that have become a kind of currency among some Republicans in the run-up to the midterms.
27: Essentially, what we're seeing now is this rhetoric that is describing every Muslim and the religion itself as potentially dangerous.
26: Coming up on Today Explained from Vox, Islamophobia goes mainstream again.
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9: Live from NPR News in Culver City, California, I'm Dwayne Brown. Cities including New York, Chicago, and Seattle are suing the Department of Homeland Security over a new rule that would deny green cards and visas to immigrants who use government benefits. NPR's Jasmine Garz has the story.
10: Public charge has been part of U.S. immigration law for over a century. It lets an immigration official deny a green card or visa to someone believed likely to depend on government benefits for survival. In early September, Homeland Security redefined that guidance. Whether or not someone will use Medicaid, food stamps, or even college financial aid will factor into deciding if an applicant might become a public charge. That guidance takes effect September 18th and would especially affect people applying for visas or trying to adjust their immigration status within the U.S. The coalition that is suing argues that, among other things, the guidance would have a chilling effect, keeping immigrant families away from medical care. Jasmine Garst, NPR News, New York.
9: New reporting from ProPublica finds that a Russian oligarch with ties to the Kremlin spent hundreds of thousands of dollars on the wedding of President Trump's son, Don Jr., back in May. NPR's Elena Moore has the story.
11: According to ProPublica, Russian oligarch Umar Kremlev financed sizable portions of Donald Trump Jr.'s wedding to socialite Bettina Anderson, including renting out a private island for the reception. NPR has not independently verified this reporting, but the finding has sparked worry among national security experts, given Kremlev's close link to Russian President Vladimir Putin. Donald Trump Jr. and Bettina Anderson defended their wedding festivities in a statement on social media, saying the celebration followed a private ceremony where only family was present, describing Kremlev's spending as, quote, an extraordinarily generous wedding gift from a friend. Elena Moore, NPR News.
9: This is NPR News. 60 Minutes made its season debut last night under intense scrutiny. The news magazine show is under new management and boasts a roster of new stars after a year of crises. NPR's David Folkenflik reports.
12: Nora O'Donnell, a familiar face for CBS viewers, offered the tale of a daring rescue of U.S. Air Force pilots downed in Iran.
13: Given your injuries, how did you find the strength to make it up the mountain?
14: Never let a lack of motivation put you on Iranian TV.
12: Also in this first show, a piece from 60 Minutes veteran Leslie Stahl showed lobbyists commanding six- and seven-figure fees to get pardons from President Trump for convicted felons. 60 Minutes and CBS are operating under the ongoing question of its ownership's ties to Trump. The tally at the end of Sunday night? The Pentagon eagerly cooperated in the story on the pilots. The pardon piece cast the White House in an unfavorable light. Each one powerful and effective. David Folkenflik, NPR News.
9: As warnings from the tech community get louder over AI development, President Trump downplaying concerns from many tech leaders who are warning AI could overpower society if not properly regulated by the government. Trump on social media described the concerns as a conspiracy, calling the warning exaggerated. But the head of Anthropic issued a long essay over the weekend calling for a slowdown, and he was joined by other tech leaders. You are listening to NPR News.
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26: Christian Paz covers politics and religion for Vox. All right, Christian. So we saw this GOP midterm convention last week in Texas, and Islam, of all things, came up quite a lot. What were the speakers saying?
17: You heard a very interesting, I think, summation of what the GOP's message this year is, which is communism and socialism on the Democratic side. The Democrats are obsessed with trans kids and them playing in sports. And the third being Islamism is rising and a huge threat in America being facilitated by the Democrats. I think one thing in particular that jumped out to me was the way that Ted Cruz summed it up as,
0: "We are witnessing a new and dangerous red-green alliance, communists and Islamists coming together and sweeping over the Democrat Party. They are united because they share the same enemies. They hate Christians. They hate Jews. They hate capitalism. They hate the Constitution, and they hate America."
17: It was also Mike Rogers who was like citing 9/11 and then saying like, it's a shame that I have to run against Abdullah Sayed and his running mate, Hassan Piker.
1: "Together, they attack America. They excuse extremism. They treat our country like it's the villain."
17: I was shocked at how many times I heard Abdullah Sayed's name at this 2-day convention, because this was happening in Texas, right? The other person who was mentioned was Tel Rico, but it was
0: Abdul al-Sayed.
3: Abdul Rahman Mohammed al-Sayed.
18: Abdul al-Sayed.
19: Abdul Sayed.
20: Abdul al-Sayed.
21: So over the past couple months, we have seen what some people call a rise in Islamophobic speech against high-profile American political figures who are Muslim. What have you been seeing?
17: I've been seeing this specifically around the time of the Michigan Democratic Senate primary. It was a clash of both anti-Semitism and Islamophobia in the state, particularly in like areas of Michigan in particular that have large Arab American and Muslim American populations, where you have a Muslim American mayor, for example, in Dearborn, who's had to field a bunch of this Islamophobic rhetoric.
22: "You come here and you marry 4 or 5 women and you outbreed us. You change the laws. You make all of our country look like the places that you fled from. We don't want you here. Respectfully, get the f*** out of my country."
17: And also deal with white supremacist or Christian nationalist marches in his town, for example.
23: "There are people outside tonight whose idea of America is much smaller than ours. An America where belonging comes with conditions, where your name matters, where your ancestry matters, where the direction in which you pray somehow determines whether you are sufficiently American. I reject that vision for our country."
17: Abdullah Sayed received a lot of this too, obviously. And then obviously Zohra Mamdani is the other new example. Being mayor of New York, you are a high profile figure that has also made it easy to grab him, right, and use him as the scary avatar of a changing America.
21: The sort of nod to Islamic terrorism, obviously, in this country is something that we have been hearing a lot of for 25 years, right? We're about 25 years out from 9/11. This is where, for many of us, it's the first time we hear this kind of rhetoric. It was rampant 25 years ago. I think it's fair to say I was around at the time, young, but paying attention. How is it different in 2026, if it is different?
17: It is different. And I actually talked to some researchers about this to get a sense for what's changed. There were concerns about, you know, civil liberties and racial profiling and, you know, that happening in the post 9/11 era. What's happened now is the willingness of politicians to make it an official part of the party platform that, you know, in Texas, for example, banning and investigating cases of Sharia law was endorsed as an official policy platform of the Texas Republican Party.
29: "And we are not waiting on Washington, D.C. We will fully ban Sharia law in Texas."
17: And it made it onto the ballot to recommend strongly that Governor Abbott make that a law, to pass a law that essentially is like, don't Sharia my Texas. That plus like the combination of there's now like a Sharia-free caucus in Congress that didn't exist back in the day. It has dozens of members in the House, which didn't exist in the post 9/11 era. And then obviously we had the convention. Also recently, Trump was asked if he would push for a national ban on Sharia, whatever that means. And he endorsed it. The big thing is the power of social media and the power of very closed off but big echo chambers and media silos to recreate and propagate various kinds of fear-mongering and, in some cases, very well-produced kind of videos, clips, documentaries, investigations, you know, undercover kind of sting-style investigative videos across the internet.
2: The rise of Islam is real here in the United States. It's the fastest growing religion across America, and it's nearly doubled in size over the past few decades.
29: Every single church in America will be burnt down by these Muslim invaders, and they're going to place these monstrosities. This is the largest mosque in the entire Western Hemisphere. We cannot lose our country to these invaders.
17: And it's a bit of a cottage industry in and of itself of, you know, just MAGA sphere influencers moving on to the next thing that they want to amplify. And it's the ability for them to do it really quickly, to do it at scale, and to make sure that it goes viral and gets picked up and amplified by other MAGA influencers across platforms. That's like the massive difference.
21: What is the point of all of this? Right. So yeah. In a political sense, obviously, if you are a Republican, you want Dr. Abdul El-Sayed to lose in Michigan. Mm-hmm. Simple enough. But this is a lot, right?
17: Yeah.
21: So what's the objective here? Is there an objective here?
17: There are some voices, some party strategists and political strategists in Texas who point out that right now the border isn't really the major issue that is galvanizing Republican voters, that the economy isn't really that either, that Trump is kind of unpopular, and that you kind of need a scapegoat to rile people up and to get people to the polls. And if you warn them that if they don't come out to vote, their way of life and their, you know, but the America that they know will be transformed by these monstrous boogeymen, you know, that's a pretty effective political organizing tool. And it's been effective in some state local races already. And there's a sense that it can still be kind of, there's still more political gain to be squeezed out of this move. But then there is like a religious element to it. There is a deeper sense of identity tied to this.
21: We know from history that this kind of fear-mongering, right, against a particular religion or community or minority group sometimes works on Americans, unfortunately. And sometimes, fortunately, it doesn't. Americans say, nah, we're not buying it. In 2026, as we head into the midterms with this kind of rhetoric everywhere, do you see any hopeful pushback to this kind of messaging? Do you see anyone saying, you know, don't buy it, and it working?
17: So this is a bit of a depressing answer, because I do wonder if, you know, it will fall on people like Abdul Sayed and on Zora Mamdani, for example, just like it used to fall on Rashida Tlaib and Ilhan Omar to defend themselves, to have to take on that mantle themselves again, and not just run for office, but also defend religious pluralism, defend multicultural democracy again. We are heading into a midterm cycle that seems to be likely to benefit Democrats if we're looking at just kind of baseline conditions right now. Whether the fact that it might be a bad year for Republicans electorally will just lead them to naturally move on to the next thing, right? They maybe have picked picked the path of Islamophobia right now. If it doesn't end up delivering politically, they might just return to, you know, gender ideology and trans issues, or return to the border, or return to something else. But I think it does fall on whatever main leading Democratic or liberal voices are out there to speak up now and to actually call this up for what it is.
21: That was Vox's Christian Paz. All right, so Zora Mamdani and Dr. Abdul El-Sayed have captivated voters. They are also at times very critical of America. To what degree has that opened them up to attack?

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8: $1 billion of dark money is flowing through the midterm elections. What do we know about its origins and its influence? 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
9: And I'm Todd Zwillick.
8: The 2010 Citizens United Supreme Court ruling made untraceable money in elections commonplace. 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
9: Now, dark money spending has reached what some are calling an industrial scale. 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
8: Funds raised to hire influencers online or employ door knockers isn't always publicly disclosed as campaign spending. So how do we know who's spending? And why does it matter?
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10: Live from NPR News in Washington, I'm Ryland Barton. The Supreme Court has rejected President Trump's push for new mail-in voting restrictions for the midterm election. NPR's Hansi-Lo Wong reports.
11: The Supreme Court ruling means the U.S. Postal Service is expected to continue delivering ballots as usual for the midterm general election. At issue was whether the Postal Service has the authority to refuse to deliver mail-in ballots to voters in states where election officials do not turn over voter lists to the mailing agency and do not have certain barcodes on their ballot envelopes. We should note U.S. USPS is a financial supporter of NPR. The Postal Service issued those requirements in response to an executive order by President Trump. A federal judge in Boston blocked them after finding that USPS has no authority to impose them on states. Now the Supreme Court has decided to keep the judge's ruling in place. Voting by mail has already started in some states, including Alabama, North Carolina, and Wisconsin, and more states are set to use USPS to mail their ballots as planned.